From WABE in Atlanta, this is Closer Look. I'm Rose Scott. Coming up on today's program, these are crucial products for farmers. Fertilizer and diesel fuel. Fertilizer, of course, for growing and cultivating crops, and also fuel needed for the many types of machinery, from tractors to sprayers. But due to the war with Iran, diesel fuel has spiked to prices now at the highest levels ever in our nation's history. The national average is about $5.60 per gallon. Compared to last year, that's about a 75% increase. A new survey also reveals 70% of farmers say they can't afford fertilizer, and they need it in order to get ready for next year's crops. So purchases need to be made now. We'll hear more from our roundtable of farmer growers and producers right here in Georgia in just a moment. And later in the program, there are graduates headed for a career either in the tech field or the intersection of. And they're also graduates of Code House. It's a nonprofit that builds pipelines between HBCU students and industry-leading tech companies. You'll meet some of them later in the program. All that's coming up, but first a check of this news. Did you know

0: 10 people running for lieutenant governor of Georgia. 10. 7 Republicans and 3 Democrats are all on primary ballots. It's a position often used as a launching point to run for governor or other higher offices. WAB's Marissa Mecki reports on what's at stake in the heated race and why the lieutenant governor matters.
1: The lieutenant governor is the second highest office in Georgia's executive branch, under the governor. And it is a massively influential job, says Charles Bullock. He's a professor of political science at the University of Georgia. He explains the lieutenant governor has power over committees in the state Senate.
2: Well, all legislation is assigned to a committee.
1: That's where politicians debate, tweak, and rewrite bills, hear expert and public feedback, and then vote on whether to advance the bill. If a committee chair doesn't like a bill, it's dead on arrival. It may not ever get discussed. And Bullock says the lieutenant governor, they get to decide who those committee chairs are and which bills go to which committees.
2: If the lieutenant governor is at full strength, then probably the committee chair is going to defer to what the lieutenant governor wants them to do. And if the lieutenant governor is not supportive of an idea, you know, it may be assigned to the committee and never be heard of again.
1: Which he says does happen. When and if the bill passes out of its assigned committee, the Rules Committee then also has to pass it. And then the lieutenant governor gets a say again. They decide whether to call the bill up for a vote in the full Senate. And if they don't like a bill, they can just never call it up for a vote, killing it. Bullock says these powers aren't absolute. If the lieutenant governor is at odds with the Senate, their powers can be reduced by a vote. Primaries are already underway for this election, and Election Day is May 19th. Marissa Mecki, WAPE News.
0: Georgians will have to pay less on their 2026 state income taxes. WAB's Maymay Hsu has more on a new law signed by Governor Brian Kemp.
3: House Bill 463 lowers the income tax rate from 5.19% to just under 5% for the 2026 tax year. Kemp says it also provides for a gradual annual reduction of the income tax rate until it reaches just under 4%.
4: While other states like California and Maryland are raising taxes on their citizens, here in Georgia, we're giving money back to the people.
3: In addition, the law raises the standard deduction to $15,000 for single filers and $30,000 for joint filers. It also creates a tax exemption for up to $1,750 in overtime pay and the same in cash tips. Maymay Hsu, WABE News.
0: Governor Brian Kemp has also signed the legislation to create the DREAMS Scholarship. This happened yesterday. Georgia now has a need-based scholarship for students attending Georgia's public colleges and universities. Lawmakers had already funded the scholarship with $325 million in the 2026 state budget. University System of Georgia's Chancellor Sonny Perdue, who is going to be retiring, calls it a great beginning.
5: We're going to need about $1.5 billion for an endowment. So we obviously, the governor gave us a great start with $300 million endowment. The $25 million will be dispersed over this year and next year to those students out there. We're using the same apparatus on our campuses to identify the student needs.
0: The scholarship goes into effect starting with the 2026-27 academic year. Georgia is one of the last states to implement a need-based scholarship program. Atlanta Healthcare and Fulton County officials are celebrating a new emergency department opening soon in Union City. The ER is part of Grady's ongoing expansion in South Fulton to address the area's need for more medical care, as we hear from WAB's health reporter, Jess Mador.
6: The new Grady South Emergency Department is a freestanding 20,000-square-foot facility. Dr. Suleiman Waziruddin is medical director. He says it'll offer services not currently found in southern Fulton County.
7: We have 24-hour services. We have x-ray, CT scans, lab. We have pharmacy. We have a helipad. EMS bays will be serving adults and pediatrics.
6: The ER has been in the works since Wellstar closed two hospitals, including one in East Point. Next, a new medical office building is set to open on the site next fall. That'll be followed by a full-service 200-bed hospital expected to open in 2031. Jess Mador, WABE News.
0: And this is Closer Look. We're back in a moment.

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4: And Closer Look continues from WABE in Atlanta. I'm Rose Scott. The United States is the third largest consumer of fertilizer in the world, according to the Fertilizer Institute. The problem is about a third of the world's fertilizer supply passes through the Strait of Hormuz. Amid the ongoing war, it's leading to shortages and price spikes across the board. But it's especially hard for those working in certain sectors, for example, agriculture. Now, last month, U.S. Agriculture Secretary Brooke Rollins said the federal government is working with farmers.
5: Clearly, this, I think we're at 36 days for the conflict, has elevated the issue of fertilizer and how important it is for American farmers and, frankly, for our food supply. The good news is that about 80% of our farmers actually last fall locked in their fertilizer. So as we're moving into planting season, it's only about 20 to 25% of our farmers that didn't lock that in. We are working directly to ensure that we can get them what they need and it won't bankrupt them.
4: However, there is a new survey by the American Farm Bureau Federation which revealed that 70% of farmers say they can't afford all the fertilizers they need, with only 19% in the South securing their needed supplies. Now you add in tariff wars, other cuts, extreme drought conditions, and wildfires across Georgia. There's a lot that growers and producers are dealing with, so we wanted to know how they're adjusting. So I'm joined now by Henry Ostaszewski, the co-founder and managing partner of Blue 42 Market in Dahlonega, Georgia. Been on the show before. Also, Wayne Swanson of Swanson Family Farms. He's a regenerative farmer. Also, Eliyahu Ben Asa, a farmer with Atlanta Harvest. And David Cromley, president of the Bullock County chapter of the Georgia Farmers Bureau and a sixth-generation Bullock County farmer. Welcome to you all.
6: Thank you for having us.
4: I want to note that at this time of this original broadcast, the U.S. State Agriculture Committee will hold a hearing today about this very issue. So we'll have an update tomorrow. And we know that farm bill, which may have an uphill battle in the Senate, it still needs to be passed. It did pass the House. So there's a lot that's happening out there. But meanwhile, Henry, I want to start with you. How would you describe the current plight of our nation's growers and producers? If you had to give us just a one-liner, what would you say?
7: We need to start focusing more on our local growers, Georgia grown, and a lot of the bigger farms are going to be impacted by it. But we've built a supply chain where we're working with local farmers growing regeneratively and organically and getting that fresh produce and to our market.
4: Okay. David, what about you? What are you hearing?
8: Yes, Rose, things are really tough across all sectors of agriculture right now. I think the inflation that we're seeing and then just the input costs across the board is not just impacting larger growers, it's impacting, you know, people who are doing, you know, farm to table type stuff. And so, I mean, it's just, everybody's being impacted by it for sure.
4: What are you hearing, Wayne? How do you describe what's happening?
6: I see the same. Mm-hmm. I see the input costs rising. I see the fuel rising. I see the fixes in where we won't need as much diesel. Mm-hmm. We won't need as much plastic. And it all starts with soil health. So, we have to improve the soil.
4: So you're saying now's the time that we see the issues, let's maybe change the process?
6: We have to.
4: Okay. And Eliyahu, what are you hearing?
9: Absolutely. I would agree with Wayne. You know, I think it's very important to recognize that there are challenges for a lot of us in the agriculture community. But most importantly, we really do need to focus on sustainability and regenerative practices so that we can sustain a sense of preparedness. Mm-hmm. You know, we can sustain this level of growing that is needed to provide for the community.
4: Mm-hmm. So, David, when we hear people say there are solutions, but the reality is for now, and for growers right now and producers, they need help. What's out there? I mean, federal, state, is there assistance right now to help our in Georgia, our growers and producers?
8: You know, I think just from a business standpoint, you just have to make the best decisions you can. As far as the, you know, assistance, I'm not really aware of any, but, you know, I'm not well versed to answer that question.
4: Sure.
8: But I do know, you know, we're definitely having to look at how we're applying our nutrients to the crops. You know, it's compounded with the fact that we've been in the serious drought too. And so whereas we would normally put out a lot of our fertilizer and stuff up front, we're now, you know, considering, and we're kind of having to do it because we're planting our peanuts and our cotton right now. We're going to put it out later on to make sure we get a stand so we're not just wasting our money, you know. So I think right now what you're looking at is just making better business decisions, mm-hmm. Like individually. Each farmer has to really look at the numbers and say, hey, is this worth it? Is this something I need to continue doing? And then even diversify if possible and doing something a little different.
4: Is it too late to do something a little different for some growers and farmers, Wayne? Because I understand you all need to purchase fertilizer. For some, you have to purchase it now for next year. So
6: no, sometimes doing something different is just rest.
4: Okay.
6: And maybe doing something else with that field or not tilling it if you don't need it until maybe you have a fall crop, mm-hmm. instead of wasting those dollars. But there's help out there. There are programs through the NRCS, the National Resources Conservation Services. Mm-hmm. They are competitive grants, but there's help there. And it's all about conserving soil. And again, everything I think just boils down to soil health. If you're not talking about soil health, your cost is going up.
4: Mm-hmm. I want to come back to Elihu because I'm curious when folks hear that, okay, there are some solutions, but they've got to make these decisions now. Is it just that easy to say, well, maybe we won't till this, or can a grower or a producer make that decision and just stop and say, well, maybe next year? I'm just curious.
9: I do want to clarify, you know, from my understanding, the resources that are being used to create the synthetic fertilizers that many of the farmers are using is what has been held up because of the conflict overseas. And so, you know, when we're talking about regenerative agriculture, organic agriculture, when we're talking about urban farmers who are growing directly for the community, mm-hmm. If you're growing on an organic level, you're not using synthetic fertilizers. Mm-hmm. So for myself, me and my family, we have no need of these resources. Mm-hmm. We use fertilizer that we create. We use soil that we create.
4: How?
9: We rotate our cattle through our fields.
4: Okay.
9: And so through that rotation process, the cattle are fertilizing the fields for us. Mm-hmm. So there's no need for us to follow back and apply fertilizer. We also raise chickens mm-hmm. on our farm. We have thousands of chickens. And so we're able to use the fertilizer from the chickens to fertilize as well.
4: And your farm, and I'm guessing your farm, how big is your farm?
9: And so we've got three farms, but cumulative about 200 acres.
4: And David,
9: we're probably growing about half of that.
4: Half of that. David, how big is your family's farm?
8: So I farm with my dad, mm-hmm. and we grow crops on about 1,500 acres. And but it's really interesting because even though it is a larger farm than Elihu, we're doing a lot of the similar things. So mm-hmm. like we do utilize a lot of our land all year round to, mm-hmm. you know, grow our cash crop during the summer, and then we'll graze it during the winter. We'll plant, you know, like triticale and ryegrass and clover mm-hmm. so that they can have something good to eat and have something that they can go and get instead of us bringing the feed to them all the time. Mm-hmm. And so, you know, we've seen some really huge benefits on the soil health side, just mm-hmm. from those cows being able to spread their own manure. And we're definitely seeing a big impact on, you know, whenever we take our soil samples every year, we're not having to apply the phosphorus like we used to. And then, okay. you know, we purchase a good bit of chicken litter as well. and spread. And so it's reduced the amount of phosphorus that we've had to purchase. And so that's really helpful.
4: David, I'm curious, before y'all made the switch, and I don't know, maybe y'all been doing this for a while. I'm just curious in terms of the cost price here, the reduction in cost. How much has this saved you all when you have put those practices in place?
8: I don't have an exact dollar figure, mm-hmm. but phosphate right now is 22% higher than it was last year. And even though a lot of that comes from Central Florida, there's a lot of costs associated with the fuel and then like the global market. I think, mm-hmm. China has gotten some of the stuff that's contributes to the manufacture of this phosphate fertilizer, like the commercial fertilizer. And so since it's on a global market, it actually drives everybody's prices up. Mm-hmm. The big kicker this year is urea, which is a nitrogen source, and it's a major nitrogen source for most farmers in the U.S. And it's up 30%. And even though most of the urea that we purchase in our area doesn't come from the Middle East, because it's a global market, just the overall reduction of that being held up in the Strait of Hormuz and mm-hmm. in that area has really impacted the global market. So it's driven everybody else's costs up. Potash, on the other hand, which is the other big ingredient, it's only gone up about 5%. Mm-hmm. And so that's been helpful. Most of what we use here comes from Canada, and thankfully that's had a tariff exemption. So our cost per acre has only gone up maybe $3 or $4 per acre of what we were using last year.
4: Henry, you talked about the importance of making sure that we are supporting and we have this pipeline from Georgia's own growers and producers. But when you talk to have some farmers said to you or growers said, look, we have to scale back. And is it due to fertilizer and diesel or both? What are you hearing?
7: I think it's both, but they don't really have to scale back. It's just nature kind of dictates what's going to happen. Mm-hmm. Drought, we actually had a freeze late too that dictated. So mm-hmm. where there's some negative impacts, the positive impacts are you just have to wait a little bit longer. Like, mm-hmm. For instance, tomatoes are just starting to bloom, peppers, potatoes, and other squash, they're just going to be harvested a little bit later. Mm-hmm. So it's just when we harvest them, allow nature to, we had some rains now that have actually captured some of what we've lost, but blueberries and blackberries in the North Georgia region are going to be mm-hmm. could potentially be a bumper crop this year.
4: I have a question from a listener who wants to know, Rose, can you ask the guest, is it necessary that is there a crop out there rather that does definitely needs to have the current fertilizer that comes from the Middle East? Is there like a crop or something that you all know of that it just won't work with the more organic or regenerative?
6: It goes back to the soil. It depends on how you're with the organic.
4: Because Georgia has a lot of red clay.
6: Well, if it is had the proper cover, mm-hmm. the proper rest, and the proper rotations, you should be able to grow things in. We want things faster. Mm-hmm. So that's what the amendments are for.
4: Okay.
6: That's what the inputs are for. But if you have a proper rotation and you understand what all soils don't have the same mix and makeup, mm-hmm. and you plant things to put the phosphorus back into the soil, the nitrogen back into the soil, it'll help you in the long run. But with a large operation and with the notes that they probably have, they don't have the time.
4: Mm. Let me come back over here to Elihu for a second. How long have you been? You consider yourself an urban farmer or just I want to be very clear with titles here.
9: I got a mix of experience. We have a farm out in Dublin. And so that's quite a ways away from the city. That's originally where we started. But the farm that people most know us for is located in Ellenwood. So mm-hmm. this location that I'm at right now, which you see behind me, is in Ellenwood and considered an urban mm-hmm. farm. But we do have larger farms in the countryside.
4: What are your main crops? Or products?
9: We produce a plethora of beef, lamb, chicken, eggs. Mm-hmm. We also produce honey. We produce a mix of vegetables, herbs, and flowers as well.
4: And David, with you and your dad?
8: Yes, ma'am. So we're like an hour from Savannah. So we're in the coastal plain. We're not really in the Georgia red clay mm-hmm. region. We're a lot sandier soils, which makes it really good to grow peanuts here. And then we, peanuts are typically our cash crop, but we rotate which fields have peanuts every year so that we can generally have a rotation of about 2 years of cotton with a year of peanuts. So cotton is a good rotating crop with the peanuts. And so as we fertilize our cotton, Typically, we don't have to put out any fertilizer on our peanuts. So every third year, you're saving on that.
4: Mm. And Wayne, what about you all?
6: We're beef, lamb, pork, and poultry.
4: And you also do some wonderful skin products.
6: Ah, yeah, we just started. Yes, just so started with that. Our tallow.
4: Yeah. Now, explain to our listeners what that is.
6: Yes, tallow is fat. Mm-hmm. Particularly, we are very proud of our yellow fat on mm-hmm. our cows, which is an indicator that they've been grass-fed, grass-finished. Mm-hmm. So we are now getting into skincare and soap products, mm-hmm. some of which I bought you as a guest, as a gift.
4: Yes, you did, which I will share with the Closer Look team.
6: Thank you. But we're very excited about it. It's finding markets mm-hmm. as prices are going up and then making sure that we utilize every piece and facet of the carcass, as we call it.
4: Finding markets. And Henry, this is where you come in because you all have a lot of different products that are being sold. Tell folks about this, the Blue Market here.
7: Blue 42 Market is a bakery, deli, coffee shop. We also have our hemp products that we sell as well, not only industrial hemp products, you know, food, fiber and food mm-hmm. With the hemp seed and hemp milk. We're trying to get Georgia to embrace that part of agriculture. But as the farmers know, it's a novel crop mm-hmm. as a politically hot potato.
4: Yeah.
7: It's hard to bring that to market. But we've been able to, over the last 2 years, really reach out with our local farmers and bring that local grown produce to our marketplace. We have farmers markets. We had farmers markets for 2 years, but, you know, we just got a cease and desist from the city. So we need to look through that because of building codes. So we really need to work on educating our communities and how, you know, I want to provide our farmers to be able to sell direct to consumer mm-hmm. And not just through a wholesale marketplace. And that's what we're providing for our communities. And our farmers are, you know, they're the backbone of our communities. As we see these shortages, people are going to start going to these locally grown products versus the big grocers that are going to be impacted.
4: Is direct to consumer still challenging, Wayne?
6: No, okay. But yes.
4: Okay.
6: So the challenge.
4: I want David to answer.
6: The markets are there. Mm-hmm. It's now educating the consumers who's been hitting a button to get something from Amazon mm-hmm. that real takes time mm-hmm. and that there are going to be mistakes. There aren't backup cows or backup sheep mm-hmm. or backup peas. We get what we get out of the yield.
4: I have a listener who says, Rose, I'm all for, you know, supporting our local farmers and producers, but realistically, are there enough in Georgia that would equal what grocery stores are bringing in? Now, that could be another hotbed question. But David, you all aren't looking to corner the market, take over. You just want a bigger piece of the pie?
8: I mean, we're not exactly doing direct to consumer type marketing with our products. So mm-hmm. The amount of peanuts that we grow every year, you know, I'm not looking to sell those to people locally. Mm-hmm. And so, you know, that's the thing. Most of our peanuts do go to peanut butter, you know, and that's sold in just about every store around the country.
4: Sure.
8: And so I'm proud of that. I'm proud that it's a relatively inexpensive protein source for a lot of people. And you know, it's been a good crop for us in the past, a good cash crop. And so, yeah, I mean, it's just, we're doing things a little bit differently and marketing things a little bit differently. So like with our cattle, like we also have beef cattle. Mm-hmm. A lot of those are actually sold to, you know, buyer that, goes he provides to Whole Foods, and mm-hmm. so you know we're providing on a different scale but still being able to reach markets that have a need. So mm-hmm. You know, I think we need the urban ag, we need you know, people out in the country mm-hmm. trying to grow more of these things so we can have stuff on the shelves, you know.
4: Eli, let me ask you this, in terms of providing for the community where you are, the communities that you are in, whether it's in Ellenwood or Dublin, you all get a lot of local support?
9: Absolutely. And, you know, what I would say to this listener, you know, I think that the impact has to be made on a personal level. And so it's not really a question about can these urban farms or local farmers support mass populations like Kroger. You know, we want to support you in we want you to come out to the farm to see what we have to offer, to see mm-hmm. the amount of products that we have in here that are supporting other local vendors. And we want to find a way to get that food in your fridge. You know, the direct connection between producer and consumer has been lost. The same with this idea of being a steward of the land. And so these are perspectives that we've been ushering in and trying to share with the community for the past 16 years. Mm-hmm. We want to be able to provide that same level of love that we have for the earth towards our neighbor. And so, you know, I can produce thousands and thousands of pounds of food, but what I produce is going to be directly reflected on who's coming and shopping at my store, because I won't produce more than can be eaten or can be sold.
4: So let me ask you this. Have you ever had crops or product or that I hate to use this term, maybe that went to waste, or just it was there so long that maybe it started to then to decay or rot? Did you ever have?
9: I mean, naturally,
4: That's natural.
9: There's a little bit of waste, you know? Mm-hmm. And so, but I try to estimate how many people we're going to be serving, by trajectories that are on the farm market stand or through the services that we provide in the community. So we've got a pre-order program where people can buy a food box. That's called a CSA, and they can purchase that on our website or sign up in our store. We also have different programs that are led by the government that we provide food to, recipients of WIC during the summer months.
4: Mm-hmm.
9: And so through some of these programs and then regular shopping, we can kind of predict how much food we'll need. And I'm not only selling food that I'm growing, but I'm working with other farmers too. So I'm also ordering what we need to make sure that we don't waste a lot.
4: Let's talk about that, because I want to end with that, the importance of growers and producers working with each other here to get through this. And Wayne, you're shaking your head. You know, Henry, you're shaking your head. You know this to be true.
7: I think small local farmers do matter. The large farms are definitely going to backfill and fill their niche, but the local farmers do matter. And I believe that regenerative agriculture is the future.
4: Mm-hmm.
7: And it's a coalition of smaller farms working together to produce that. And we've had guests on that we talked to at one of our coffee meetings where they're starting to provide the supply chain for those local farmers to get that produce and get those products to the local markets and even to the city.
4: Mm-hmm.
7: So it's creating a supply chain that actually gets to those local farmers and to the businesses, so you can have a direct-to-consumer model through some of those distribution channels.
4: David, how important is that to have this collaboration and partnership among your fellow growers and producers?
8: Oh, yeah, it's huge. And, it doesn't have to be mutually exclusive. We can't say that all large farmers are bad and don't care for the land, you know. So we wouldn't be in business. Like, I wouldn't be the sixth generation on my family farm if somebody didn't do something right, you know, trying to take care for the land and everything.
4: Mm-hmm.
8: And so, number one, there's just so many things out of your control with the weather, hurricanes, drought. And I mean, it doesn't matter what size or scale you are, you feel that. And, I think we can all work together. Me and my family like going to the Statesboro Main Street Farmers Market on, Saturday morning.
4: Mm-hmm.
8: And we support our local farmers because we think they're important. And I'm glad that they're buying beef and peanut butter wearing cotton and all that stuff. But, you know, it takes all of us to kind of make it happen, you know.
4: And Wayne?
6: Yeah, if we're not working together, it won't work. There are too many people to feed, and none of us has a ranch the size of Ted Turner's.
4: Yeah.
6: We're going to have to work together. If not, we're going to perish, and we're not trying to feed the masses like a store. We're trying to produce something, and one of the things I tell people is I'm not killing things to put them on a shelf to hope you buy them.
4: Mm-hmm.
6: We're going to purchase them first, and we're going to take harvest what's needed and what's necessary.
4: So it's just a one answer question. Then as we wrap up, we can get through this?
6: Yes.
4: Right.
7: Together we can.
4: Yeah. David?
8: Yes, for sure. Sorry, my computer was messing up. But we can definitely get through this. I think one thing all farmers have to have in common is strong faith, because you realize you're not in control of anything, right?
4: Yeah. So. That's for sure. And Eli.
9: Amen.
4: Yeah, amen. I love it.
9: Together we can do it.
4: All right. We will have a link on our website to all y'all's farms and markets and all that good stuff. First of all, thank you all for providing, products, services to all of Georgia's. We really appreciate it. So
6: thank you
8: very much. David, thank you for the opportunity to share.
4: Of course, David, Wayne, Elihu, and Henry, thank you so much. We'll check back in with you maybe, let's say, a couple of months to see how things are going.
6: Yeah.
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7: You know that music. Closer Look continues from WABE in Atlanta. I'm Rose Scott. When we started our annual Area College Graduate Series, the reason was pretty simple. I'd speak with graduates about their journey so far and the future. And these profiles throughout the years have been compelling and inspiring. Now, back in 2019, I spoke with Ernest Holmes, then a soon-to-be graduate from Morehouse College. He was a computer science and mathematics major. And even back then, Ernest was already thinking about helping future HBCU students.
8: But I think it is important for students below me in middle and high school to also hear the same conversation. So that's actually where Code House came into play. So I'm the chair of Code House. It's a new organization on Morehouse and Spelman's campus with four other students, Tavis Thompson, Tulani, Vereen, Colin Caver, and Julian Parker. We came together. These are Morehouse and Spelman students to make Code House. And we actually invited 150 middle and high school students from five different high schools and middle schools in Atlanta to come and get exposed to computer science.
7: Now, fast forward to 2026, Ernest Holmes is a technical program manager at Google. Ooh. And again, he's the president and co-founder of Code House, along with his sister JC and Tavis Thompson, who he just talked about. They founded Code House with this mission to, quote, cultivate a strong pipeline between HBCU students and industry leading tech companies. Today, for our annual graduate series, we're going to do something a little different. I'm going to welcome in three soon to be HBCU graduates who are also cohorts in Code House's Scholars Initiative. I'll let them introduce themselves. They'll say, my name is, I'm a graduating senior from blank, and I'm majoring in, go ahead.
9: Slay. I am Brooklyn Han. I am a graduating senior, graduating from Clark Atlanta University, and I am from the PG County, Maryland.
10: I am Journey Ferguson. I am a senior computer science major at Spelman College, and I am from Dallas, Texas.
11: I am Troy Boxen Jr. I am a graduating senior computer science major and double major Spanish computer science from Felton, Delaware.
7: And this is at Morehouse, right?
11: Morehouse.
7: The house. Wow. Now listen, I went to y'all's little cohorts graduate. First of all, y'all would have great food. That's important. But Brooklyn, I want to start with you because I think I asked you this question to talk about how you were then coming in as a freshman.
9: Yeah.
7: And then how Code House has helped you when you think about where you're on now.
9: Yeah.
7: Tell folks what you told me.
9: When I came into Code House, I've always been very sure of myself, but Code House gave me structure. So, yeah, Code House just let me, they gave me the foundations, the tools, and resources to just, when I have confidence, I need to be able to know what I'm talking about. Because I can talk all day. But if
7: me
9: I'm,
7: too.
9: Okay.
7: But if you want me to make sense,
9: yeah,
7: right.
9: Yeah, I got to, something got to make sense. And Code House, they just provided me with the space and opportunity to be like, okay, we see you have the groundwork, but we're going to give you some more. We're going to give you some extra, push you out and be different from everybody else.
7: Journey?
10: So unlike Brooklyn, when I came to Code House, I was a nervous little baby. Code House gave me something that I never had, which was audacity. So looking at all of the Code House founders and just seeing them not be too far in age from us, and see how they were able to take over, it gave me audacity. And that's something that I carry forward every day.
7: Troy?
11: For me, Code House kind of gave the structure I needed in order to be able to further and start my career. Mm-hmm. If it wasn't for Code House, not sure really where I would be. They gave me the tools to interview and understand what's going to be coming up and understanding different aspects, what questions to ask at the end of the interview. Mm-hmm. Small little things like that have helped propel me throughout my college career and now a full-time career.
7: And particularly because you all are in a tech or STEM-related field, that was actually key for you as well.
11: Yes, it was. We don't really have that kind of support. There's not many people that look like us in this field. I can name on one hand the people that I knew coming in that looked like me and were actually willing to help.
7: Yeah. How important is that journey?
10: It is so important. My family, they really had no idea about tech, or even when I declared that as a major or told them I was going to be going to Code House for 4 weeks. They just thought, okay, this would be a scholarship that would help me. They never knew that it would change my life in the way that it has.
7: Wow. Brooklyn.
9: Yeah, and seeing Professor Holmes, just seeing Black women in the space, because it's
7: talking about JC.
9: Yeah, talking about JC, like seeing a lot of Black women in the space. It's like, wow, like I knew I could do it, but it's different when you see somebody who looks like you actually doing it and they're thriving in it.
7: Troy and Journey, you both majored in computer science, and Brooklyn, you majored in political science and government too, right?
9: Yes, ma'am.
7: So there's that intersection. What do you want to do with that?
9: That's my favorite question.
7: That's what I do.
9: I know, and I love that. I love that. I have a brand called Sweeties where I help Black women get into tech or just navigate, like, how to code, like, stuff like that. And the way.
7: So you already have a nonprofit?
9: It's not a nonprofit.
7: A just for-profit?
9: Yeah. For-profit.
7: Already?
9: Yes.
7: My goodness, I am so behind. That is awesome.
9: And I want to bridge the gap when it comes to policy. That's where political science plays the role. When it comes to AI, it's so serious, and it comes to helping people get jobs and the biased about it. And with Sweeties, I want to help Black women be like, okay, you're Black. There's already a bias against you, but how do we get ahead of that?
7: Yeah.
9: So with Sweeties, it's just like, I'm your big sis. Like, I got you, but girl, like, I got you. When it's time to put in that work and you want somebody to call, you call me.
7: I love it. Troy and Journey, you're, what's next for you? I'll start with you, Journey.
10: So what's next for me? I'll be going to Nairobi, Kenya on a Fulbright research scholarship. And basically, I'll be doing research on the first time rural Kenyan students touch a computer. And so I know how impactful technology was, but I grew up with technology. So I want to see how it impacts them as they start, maybe in high school, they'll see their first laptop. So it's like a disconnect there. And I'm going to be studying about that.
7: All right. Troy?
11: For me, I'll be going to New York to be working full time as an Uber software engineer.
7: Wow. Are your parents listening? Are y'all's parents listening to this interview?
9: Yes.
11: Yeah.
9: Grandparents.
7: Everybody, Brooklyn.
9: They tuned in. Oh, they're yelling right now.
11: Oh, family.
7: What have they said to you all about from freshman year to now? What have they noticed, Troy?
11: Well, my cousin is Ernest Holmes. So he's been around me for God knows how long. My mom has seen me. My family from Panama has been seeing me. And they've just been like, you've grown a lot. One, into like a young adult, but also into my Blackness. I come from Delaware.
7: Yeah.
11: There's not that many Black people in Delaware. So being able to lean more into my Blackness has been very important as well.
7: Journey?
10: And for me, they have seen my confidence just grow to a height that they never could imagine. And how I'm able to take advantage of every opportunity presented to me. And Code House, like I said, has given me that audacity to take advantage. And yeah, my confidence just has bloomed.
7: Yeah. Brooklyn?
9: I'm from PG County, Maryland. So my next door neighbor, they were Black doctors and engineers. And my parents, they were captains of the Navies. They drove ships. Like, they've done it all. So when it came to me, they knew, like, if you're going to do something, you're going to be the best. So coming to Code House, they were like, this is going to give you the foundation, but you need to actually put your head down and do the work. So seeing how far I've come and how many obstacles I faced with school and just mental health and all that, they were like, you know what, God had his hand over you.
7: You ever think about, Brooklyn, if you didn't apply or you didn't know about Code House, the Scholars Initiative? Like,
9: yeah, where would I be? I definitely feel like Clark and Lynn's motto is find a way or make one. So whichever way God planned my life out to be, I was going to give it my all, regardless of Code House or not. So I feel like I would still be doing what I'm doing.
7: But it's been an asset for sure.
9: Code House has been a resource. Code House is a family. I'll say that. Code House, like, there are people who you can call them. Like Dr. Kinley is somebody who I text and I'm like, Dr. Kinley, I got this going on. I don't think this is right. And Dr. Kinley, he'll sit there and he'll listen to me. Mm-hmm. So Code House, like as much as they are a resource, they're a village for us.
7: I want to get this question in because I had a listener talk about her son loving tech, but struggles a little bit in math. And I remember when I went back to listen to the conversation with Ernest, he said, you know, listen, math is not my strongest course, but I got through it. Do you think there's a little bit of maybe folks feel a little bit intimidated when you talk about a tech field or a STEM field? Because I think you have to take all these, you know, mathematics courses. But what do you want to say to someone listening, like this woman's son here?
10: So I too have struggled with math. That's one of the biggest reasons why I didn't want to do STEM to begin with, because I knew how many courses you have to take. It doesn't just stop at calculus. You keep going on to where math doesn't even have numbers anymore. So, my biggest advice would be to keep going. Even if you fail, it happens. That's life. Take it again. Go to office hours, go to tutors. Mm-hmm. One thing about going to HBCU is that you have the support. And a thing like Code House, if I ever needed help, I had the support as well.
7: Mm. Troy, what about overcoming some of the fear about taking some pretty hard mathematics courses?
11: Yeah, I didn't know that I had to go above calculus. When I went in, I just liked computers.
7: Yeah.
11: So coming in and then testing into calculus one freshman year, and then, oh, there's a second calculus. that was definitely eye-opening. But like Journey said, going to office hours and going to HBCU that they want you to graduate, mm-hmm. instead of going to a PWI that's like you're just a cog in the wheel.
7: Yeah.
11: Has been like very helpful overall.
7: My godson is at UGA. He's civil engineering. And I asked him about his courses he's taking in the fall. He's taking calculus 4. I'm like, there's a calculus 4? He's a sophomore.
9: Don't get me started. don't get me started on the math. That's yeah. why I took a. I came in as a computer science major, and then when the math gets to mathing and the tuition gets to tuitioning, my parents were like, we need to pivot. So that's why I went poli sci major. And
7: tuition,
9: I went to
7: get the tuition.
9: Tuition, get the money. The money going to run out. Like I had to graduate in 4 years, find a way to make one.
11: In the door, out and fall.
9: Literally.
7: So. Oh, I love your parents.
9: Shout out Bobby Sean.
7: Ernest, even when I had him on the show back then, and he talked about then wanting to help the next generation. And you are already doing that too. How just, again, when we talk about the importance of students being able to see, particularly for women and women of color in STEM, that's just so important. You're going to continue that.
9: Yes. Yeah, so when you do the research on how many Black women are in STEM, I believe it's less than 10%. And then when you factor in how many Black women are in fields like software engineering, it's less than 3%. So being able to show women, young girls that look like us, because I'm an advocate for the awkward Black girls. I'm a strong advocate for girls who like, it's kind of weird what I'm doing. I don't know. And I'm somebody who's like, it's weird, but mm-hmm. if you love it, then you'll find a way to make sure everybody else is going to love it with you.
7: And we should note the HBCUs, and correct me if I'm wrong, and I know we got folks in the room who will correct me, but I believe HBCUs are the premier producers of Black STEM talent. Am I wrong on that? I got thumbs up. Yeah. Journey, you're going to be going to the motherland, to another continent, going to help folks, young students, just even put their first hands into tech.
10: Yeah. I'm super excited about that, but that work began here in Atlanta. Watching how Code House poured into us, I thought about doing something that started earlier on. So I created a nonprofit called The Bit, and we go to local middle Atlanta schools and we teach students how to code in Python. And so that really made me want to go to Africa, specifically Kenya, and do it further on my mission to just be international. But it all started here as well. And it was all thanks to Code House.
7: Code in Python.
10: Yeah.
7: I have no idea what that means.
10: Oh, I'm sorry.
7: That's just me, though.
10: Python.
7: Daniel, did you know what that meant? Oh, Daniel, you did not. My producer, Daniel.
10: Python is
7: Sawyer,
10: just
7: did you know what that meant? Thank you, Sawyer. I'm not alone. Go ahead, Journey.
10: Python is just another coding language. I just thought that would be the easiest because it's almost like English. So, yeah, I started with that
7: one. So there's hope for me?
10: There's a lot of hope for you.
7: Troy, you're laughing. Come on now. Don't laugh at you. Don't laugh at the host. You plan to help young folks too in the future as well? You're doing that, right?
11: 100%. 100%. Yeah. Actually, somebody that paved the way for me even to get to Uber, she now works at MasterCard in New York. And she's also a Code House scholar. She's first cohort scholar. Her name's India Easton.
7: Yeah.
11: She helped me pave the way, and I want to follow that footstep as well and open those doors for other Black and brown students as well.
7: I love it. So let's fast forward a little bit. If you could look into your crystal ball, Tori, I'll start with you. Where do you think or where you hope to be, let's say, 10 years from now?
11: 10 years.
7: Seems like a long time, doesn't it?
11: It does.
7: Let me cut it down to 5.
11: Maybe.
7: Okay, 5.
11: Yeah. 5 years, I want to have my own game studio focused on telling Black and brown stories through games. I feel like we're always put as background characters.
7: Mm-hmm.
11: Like my first game, I wanted to be like a Red Dead Redemption type of game, but mm-hmm. a Django story.
7: Gotcha.
11: Type deal.
7: Can you create a game where there's a public radio host who fights zombies? I'm just throwing it out there.
11: Anything is possible with code. Honestly, like genuinely. And that's one of the main reasons why I like coding and stuff like that. Mm-hmm. Like, it's not as much of a manual labor, but yeah. I can still see people like smile. Like, to put in perspective, my family business is a game truck.
7: Mm-hmm.
11: So like, I have been around video games for like years. So being able to see people smile mm-hmm. is very important for me.
7: Wow. Journey, what about you 5 years from now?
10: 5 years from now, I see myself sitting at the intersection of tech and policy. I hope that when I come back from Kenya, I will go and get my master's in public policy. It's a lot of inadequacies in tech. As much as it is advancing so fast, we still need some guardrails. So I plan to be the person to put the guardrails in place.
7: I appreciate that. Brooklyn.
9: 5 years from now, I'll probably be in Chicago watching Girlfriends on my couch. But aside from that, I see myself with my master's degree yeah. going into my PhD for computer science, but mm-hmm. also making my brand bigger and hopefully branching out to where we can connect policy mm-hmm. with AI and get over the bias that comes with it.
7: And how optimistic are you all that there will come a time, and it may not be in my lifetime, where we won't have to have these continuing conversations about closing that gap in tech? What do you think, Brooklyn?
9: I'm always going to be hopeful. Yeah. I'm going to be hopeful, but I'm going to be realistic with myself. So, well, I feel like hard conversations are always needed, even if we don't want to have them. So even if we do overcome it, which I'm confident with the people like that are talking, my friends in front of me, well, I feel like we will overcome it, but also we need to acknowledge mm-hmm. what is going on. When we do overcome it, we need to always remember the past so we don't make sure it comes back again.
7: What about you, Troy? Optimism there?
11: I have optimism, but like Brooklyn said, you got to be realistic. Mm-hmm. I want things to change. Mm-hmm. I really do. I want to see my brothers and sisters in the same building I work.
7: Yeah.
11: I want to be around Black CEOs, all this type of stuff.
7: Mm-hmm.
11: But, you know, a lot of policy, a lot of things need to change. And that's the only way it's going to happen. And we have to be the change makers.
7: And Journey, I'll give the last word on that.
10: I am very optimistic. If Codehouse could take someone like me who never went to major in STEM and I'm here today, still here about to graduate, I have a lot of optimism. I feel like tech is such an interdisciplinary field. It doesn't matter what you want to do. You can connect tech into it somehow. So I'm optimistic that tons of Black and brown students in just a generation will fill that gap and we won't have to have these same conversations about bridging the gap.
7: Absolutely. Graduation is upon us. Y'all got all, everybody got a ticket for everybody?
9: Oh, my family D. Well, they got their ticket.
10: Absolutely.
11: You know, I'm still looking for like 5. I'm not gonna lie.
7: Troy, you still need 5 tickets?
11: Hey, they're, we deep. We got a whole house.
7: Okay. Somebody out there in Morehouse College land, please help Troy get 5 tickets, because is there like a list of, you know, a wait list?
11: You know, you don't have to be ticketed to go.
7: Right.
11: But you can, you know, they want to be all together, so.
7: Oh, well, let me know how that works out for you.
11: I pray.
7: Congratulations to you all. Troy Boxton Jr., a graduating senior at Morehouse College, majoring in computer science. Brooklyn Hand, a graduating senior at Clark Atlanta University, majoring in political science and government. And Journey Ferguson, a graduating senior at Spelman College, majoring in computer science. congratulations to all of you. Best of luck to you. Congratulations also on making it through Code House. It's a wonderful organization. See, I feel like a proud auntie here. Thank you all.
10: Thank you.
11: Thank you.
7: Python. Get out of here. That's it for this edition of Closer Look. Our producers are LaShawn Hudson and Daniel Raizel. Our supervising producer is Tiffany Griffith. Our engineer is Sawyer Vanderwerth. 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
6: Good morning. The Pentagon has an updated financial cost for the war with Iran, $29 billion. And that does not include the price to repair facilities hit by Iran, which could take another $4 billion. It's Morning Edition from NPR News. China's control over important minerals gives it leverage in any trade war. I'm Leila Faldin.
4: And I'm Michelle Martin. As President Trump and China's Xi Jinping prepare to meet, a mine in Wyoming could give the U.S. enough rare earths to last decades. Also, how manufacturers in the U.S. and China are trying to adapt to whatever happens to their country's trading relationship. And in Fairbanks, Alaska, people are waiting for the single day when spring will be sprung. It's Wednesday, May 13th. On this day in 1973, in the first Battle of the Sexes, Bobby Riggs defeated Margaret Court 6-2-6-1. Billie Jean King avenged the loss later that year. News is next.
7: Live from NPR News in Washington, I'm Corva Coleman. President Trump is en route to China for meetings with President Xi Jinping. He's accompanied by several key business leaders, such as the CEOs of Boeing and NVIDIA. Trump will try to focus on reaching business agreements. The leaders will also focus on the war in Iran. China's a business ally of Iran's and buys most of Iran's crude oil. A new NPR Chicago Council Ipsos poll finds most Americans think U.S. tariffs have been bad for both economies and driven up consumer costs here. NPR's Frank Langfitt reports.
8: Elisa Kajiwara is a physical therapist in Greater Chicago. When she bought a Chinese-made board game, she noticed tariffs added up to $20 to the price.
9: I think the tariffs are bad. Making a worse deal for a country's trade does not mean we'll get more stuff out of it.
8: David Morgan lives in North Carolina and supports tariffs. Low-wage competition from China sank his furniture company.
10: Business dried up and we didn't have the orders. We filed Chapter 11 and sold off a lot of our stuff.
8: The poll shows most Americans see a potential solution: cut tariffs on China in exchange for China buying more U.S. agricultural goods. Frank Langfitt, NPR News, Washington.
7: The effects of the Iran war are driving up costs in the U.S. too. Before he left for China, President Trump said he did not consider Americans' financial situation when he's thinking about the war.
11: The only thing that matters when I'm talking about Iran, they can't have a nuclear weapon. I don't think about Americans' financial situation. I don't think about anybody. I think about one thing.
7: He added, if the stock market goes up or down a little bit, the American people understand it. But it's not the stock market that's hurting consumers. The government reported yesterday consumer prices rose in April 3.8% compared to the same time a year ago. Prices were up for many things, but especially gas. President Trump is expected to name David Ventrella as the next acting director of the Immigration and Customs Enforcement Agency, or ICE. NPR's Jimena Bustillo prepared this report.
12: Ventrella most recently worked for the department overseeing contracts between ICE and various detention facilities. He previously worked for ICE during the Obama and George W. Bush administrations. He left the agency to work for GEO Group, a private prison company that contracts with the federal government for immigration detention. The selection comes as leadership at DHS, led by new Secretary Mark Wayne Mullen, are looking to shift away from controversial surges of enforcement and build up detention and deportation capacity. Ventrella will inherit a much larger workforce. About 12,000 new employees were added in the last year, and a bigger budget. Congressional Republicans gave ICE $75 billion last summer, about half to spend on detention space. Jimena Bustillo, NPR News, Washington.
7: On Wall Street, Dow futures are lower in pre-market trading. This is NPR.
13: Our time now, 6:04. We are live from the WABE newsroom in Atlanta. Good morning. I'm Lisa Raham. The former president of the now defunct First Liberty Building and Loan in Noonan has pleaded guilty to one count of wire fraud. Federal regulators have accused the firm of operating as a $140 million Ponzi scheme. WABE's Melissa Fado reports for us.
14: WABE has learned that Brant Frost IV will be sentenced in August. He could face up to 20 years in prison. Prosecutors accuse the 68-year-old of defrauding at least 300 investors. The prominent Georgia Republican heavily advertised the firm in conservative and faith-based communities. Frost is accused of pocketing more than $5 million personally, including using over $570,000 for political contributions. Georgia Secretary of State Brad Raffensperger's office has imposed fines and asked state prosecutors to consider criminal charges against three others, including Frost's son. His office says helped solicit money for First Liberty. Melissa Fato, WABE News.
13: The Bibb County Sheriff's Office says they're investigating an incident at the Middle Georgia Regional Airport where Secretary of State Brad Raffensperger was scheduled to hold a campaign event yesterday. The Sheriff's Office says they received a 911 call shortly after 8 a.m., bomb-sniffing dogs detected a suspicious object inside a vending machine in a secured area. The bomb squad determined no hazardous devices were present. The airport was evacuated for the search, but has resumed normal operations. Both large wildfires in South Georgia are now 90% contained. That's according to the Georgia Forestry Commission. But there's still heightened potential for more wildfires in the southern part of the state well into the summer. WABE's Molly Samuel reports.
15: The National Interagency Fire Center forecasts significant wildfire potential for much of coastal and South Georgia through the end of June. That part of the state is deep in drought. Federal forecasters expect the drought might ease over the same time period, but not clear up completely. Here in the Atlanta area, we're in a drought too, and it's not expected to improve much over the summer. And the heat is coming. Temperatures could hit the 90s here this weekend. Molly Samuel, WABE News.
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13: Right now, mostly cloudy and 61 degrees. National Weather Service says it's going to get sunny and warmer today, high around 80. Tonight's lows in the upper 50s.
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17: It's Morning Edition from NPR News. I'm Michelle Martin.
6: And I'm Leila Faldin. Good morning. The Pentagon estimates the cost of the war with Iran is about $29 billion. Top defense officials answered questions from Congress on Tuesday. That price tag was one of few specifics over the day of testimony. Coming up, we'll hear from the top Democrat on the House Appropriations Committee on what answers she is looking for. We start with what officials did say.
17: NPR Congressional Correspondent Claudia Crisala.

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2: On the next Closer Look, perseverance and purpose. That's been part of the journey for a soon-to-be Gwinnett College graduate. Since 2007, when Avanti Moore graduated from high school, she's dealt with personal loss, academic setbacks, and major life challenges, but never lost sight of her goal to attend college and graduate. We'll hear Avanti's story today at noon.
3: Live from NPR News in Washington, I'm Dave Mattingly. President Trump says he plans to ask China's President Xi Jinping to open up his country to American businesses when the two meet in Beijing. Trump is scheduled to arrive in China shortly for a state visit. A number of corporate CEOs are traveling with the president aboard Air Force One, including those from Boeing and chipmaker NVIDIA. The state of Alabama says it will hold a special primary election for four of the state's seven congressional seats. The move was announced after the U.S. Supreme Court cleared the way for the Republican-led state to use a congressional map that had been previously blocked by the courts, as NPR's Ashley Lopez reports.
4: After the Supreme Court weakened the Voting Rights Act 2 weeks ago, there's been a flurry of GOP redistricting efforts in the South. And now Alabama can use a map that has one more seat that favors Republicans compared to the now defunct map that the lower court ordered. This ruling, however, came a week before the state's primary. Republican Governor Kay Ivey announced the state will hold a special primary for the four seats affected by the change. This is expected to cause some confusion for voters, particularly because this change was announced when absentee mail voting was already underway. The new special primary election will be held on August 11th. Ashley Lopez, NPR News.
3: Wall Street futures are mixed this morning ahead of the open. This is NPR News from Washington.
5: Live from WABE News in Atlanta. Good morning. I'm Lisa Ram. Our time, 7:31. Almost 80% of the seniors graduating from Georgia public universities and colleges this year are state residents. That's according to University System of Georgia Chancellor Sonny Perdue, as WABE's Mei Mei Xu reports.
6: Perdue affirmed the value of a college education at the Board of Regents meeting Tuesday.
7: There are critics out there questioning whether a degree is still worth it and how much courses cost to get one. I want you to know I wholeheartedly disagree, and I'm going to keep pushing back on them every chance I get.
6: A study from UGA's Terry College of Business shows those who receive a bachelor's degree from a University System of Georgia school earn an average of $1.4 million more over their lifetimes than they would without their degree. Purdue says educating Georgia residents is an investment in the future of the state.
7: And I like to refer to it as a flywheel. It's a flywheel in action, because the better we educate our own, the more talent that we produce. That brings in businesses, which creates more jobs, which helps all of us thrive.
6: He says the system needs to do a better job communicating with lawmakers and the public.
7: We need to be much more aggressive in our marketing and outreach, because the public needs to know what we do and the value that we provide for the state.
6: Purdue, who is 79, recently announced he is retiring as chancellor. Mei Mei Xu, WABE News.
5: The candidates running for Georgia Public Service Commission have been sharply critical of the commission's recent decisions.
8: The public has to have more of a voice. There has to be more balance at the commission between business concerns and public concerns.
5: Coming up in 15 minutes, Emily Jones breaks down the race. That's coming up right here on WABE Atlanta. National Weather Service says mostly sunny today, high around 80. Tonight, mostly clear, low in the upper 50s. Looking ahead to Thursday, sunshine, high near 75.

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3: Republican lawmakers are remaking congressional maps that could dilute black voting power across the South. We'll get reactions from black voters in one Louisiana district on the next All Things Considered from NPR News.
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5: Good morning, I'm Jonathan Frewin at the BBC. Britain's Prime Minister Keir Starmer has held crunch talks with his health minister, Wes Streeting, widely viewed as one of his potential successors, as he resists pressure to resign. Mr. Streeting spent less than 20 minutes inside Downing Street. The BBC's Henry Zeffman is there.
6: 17 minutes between arriving in the door of 10 Downing Street and leaving out of the door of 10 Downing Street. That is not the usual length of time that a Secretary of State spends in 10 Downing Street talking to a Prime Minister in any circumstances. It doesn't instinctively feel like long enough for either side to have been making amends.
5: Elsewhere, the military government in Sudan has rejected a joint declaration by the United Nations and the African Union calling for comprehensive investigations into alleged war crimes and rights abuses. Officials argued that neither the UN fact-finding mission nor the African Union Human Rights Commission had a legal mandate to conduct such inquiries. And the skull of a Czech saint has been stolen from a church, causing what has been described as incalculable historical damage. Police say the thief broke into a shrine in a basilica in the Liberec region and ran away with the relic in broad daylight. Joanna Keane reports.
7: The 800-year-old skull is believed to be the remains of Saint Zdeslava, a noblewoman known for her generosity and work for the poor, who was canonised by Pope John Paul II in 1995.
5: I'm Jonathan Frewin at the BBC in London.
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9: The Georgia Public Service Commission is back on primary ballots, and majority control of the commission is hanging in the balance. With a few days of early voting left before Tuesday's primary, WABE climate reporter Emily Jones breaks down the race for the powerful utility board.
10: The Georgia Public Service Commission has a lot of power over Georgians' lives. Commissioners determine how much Georgia Power's 2.8 million customers pay for electricity, and they have substantial say over how that energy gets made. So while the race is far down on this year's crowded ballot, it's important.
11: The PSC makes decisions that impact every household in our state. From the utility bills to energy infrastructure and the future of clean energy.
10: That's Sheila Edwards, a political and community organizer and one of the Democrats running for the commission's District 5 seat against engineer Craig Cupid and Clark Atlanta professor Angela Presley. The power of the PSC and Georgians' frustrations with its decisions became evident in last year's election. Amid anger over rising energy bills, voters ousted two Republican incumbents and sent two Democrats to the commission for the first time in 20 years. The Democrats running now say they could be a critical third vote in favor of renewable energy or against utility spending. Here's Cupid.
12: So two commissioners can demand better analysis. Three can stop the rubber stamping of utility requests.
10: The Democratic candidates have also criticized the commission for being too deferential to Georgia Power. Presley says commissioners also need to listen to ordinary Georgians.
13: The public has to have more of a voice. There has to be more balance at the commission between business concerns and public concerns.
10: Three candidates are seeking their party's nomination on the Republican side as well. Businessman Bobby Meehan, regulatory lawyer Carolyn Roddy, and engineer Josh Tolbert. They also think the commission hasn't provided enough scrutiny of Georgia Power's requests. Tolbert says there needs to be a nerd in the room.
14: I think it's very difficult to make decisions in regulating a utility on multi-billion dollar technical decisions without a strong technical background.
10: Roddy, too, has called for more scrutiny of Georgia Power's plans, especially costs, like the Plant Vogtle project that came in far over budget and led to two rate hikes.
15: How dare you impose these kinds of rate increases when people's family budgets are already stretched really thin? I think the PSC could have done a better job of heading that off.
10: The Republican candidates all say they support affordable clean energy, but they don't want to impose a renewable energy mandate. Meehan says he's pro-gas, pro-nuclear, pro-biomass, pro-whatever energy sources make sense.
16: What I would like to do and pursue and encourage is that they continue to look at that all-the-above approach and figure out what's going to be most cost-effective so that the consumer downstream will be able to hopefully benefit from innovation.
10: Along with the candidates in the primary, Libertarian Tom Blooming is running for the District 5 seat. He'll need to collect signatures to appear on November's ballot. The District 3 seat is back on the ballot as well. In last year's race for a one-year term, Democrat Peter Hubbard unseated Republican incumbent Fitz Johnson. Now, Hubbard is running for re-election, and Johnson is running to reclaim his seat. Hubbard says he needs more time to make a difference, and he wants to take a more active role in Georgia Power's plans.
17: There's just a baseline to acting as a shield to imprudent spending, but I also think that a proactive commissioner can find even lower cost solutions than what otherwise would be provided.
10: Despite criticism from the other candidates, Johnson says he stands by his work as a commissioner, especially on data center costs. He spoke to WABE after a campaign rally.
18: When it comes to the data centers and the large loads, we put the ratepayers first. And we said we're not going to put any burden on our ratepayers.
10: In the primary, Johnson faces fellow Republican Brandon Martin. Martin did not respond to requests for an interview. Early voting ends Friday, ahead of the primary on Tuesday, May 19th. Emily Jones, WABE News.
9: 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Amplifying Atlanta, this is listener-funded WABE. Still to come this morning, all the day's business news and the Marketplace Morning Report. 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
1: Good morning. The Pentagon has an updated financial cost for the war with Iran, $29 billion. And that does not include the price to repair facilities hit by Iran, which could take another $4 billion. It's Morning Edition from NPR News. China's control over important minerals gives it leverage in any trade war. I'm Leila Faldin.
2: And I'm Michelle Martin. As President Trump and China's Xi Jinping prepare to meet, a mine in Wyoming could give the U.S. enough rare earths to last decades. Also, how manufacturers in the U.S. and China are trying to adapt to whatever happens to their country's trading relationship. And in Fairbanks, Alaska, people are waiting for the single day when spring will be sprung. It's Wednesday, May 13th. On this day in 1973, in the first battle of the sexes, Bobby Riggs defeated Margaret Court 6-2, 6-1. Billie Jean King avenged the loss later that year. News is next.
3: Live from NPR News in Washington, I'm Corva Coleman. President Trump has arrived in China for a state visit. He wants to focus on trade rather than the war in Iran. Trump's visit will be watched by U.S. farmers who've been hurt by the trade war between China and the U.S. NPR's Kirk Siegler reports many are hoping for a finalized trade deal.
4: Joe Vaklovic is a former Chicago Trade Board analyst who hosts the closely followed podcast Standard Grain. He's been skeptical that a solid deal will come out of this summit.
5: Is China really going to buy 25 million metric tons of U.S. soybeans next year, despite the fact that Brazil's got more than ever to export? Chinese demand maybe falling off a little bit. I don't know. It's a hot topic and a good question.
4: A hot topic and stressful time for farmers like Justin Sherlock. He'd rather be talking about what he's putting in the ground this spring, not geopolitics.
6: I think most American farmers right now will tell you that we have to have faith that he gets us a deal, because kind of the only thing we've got left is hope right now.
4: Hope that any trade deal with China includes a firm commitment to buy a lot of soybeans. Kirk Ziegler, NPR News, Fargo, North Dakota.
3: Voters in Tennessee are grappling with the aftermath of that state's redistricting plan. The new map splits a district based in Memphis into three. NPR Stephen Fowler reports the new districts run hundreds of miles across the state.
7: Local Republican Party leaders tell NPR the change is purely political and about helping President Trump in Washington. Democrats say the dismantling of a majority black district doesn't help folks in Tennessee and is discriminatory. Both sides do agree the changed district lines will make it more challenging to represent all the constituents. The 5th and 9th congressional districts start in urban Memphis, meander through rural West Tennessee, and come together several hundred miles later in suburban Williamson County outside Nashville. Stephen Fowler, NPR News, Memphis, Tennessee.
3: Lebanese authorities say that Israeli attacks in Lebanon yesterday killed at least 13 people. That includes two medics who were hit while they were rescuing wounded people. NPR's Jane Araf has more from Beirut.
8: Lebanon's health ministry says the two medics were killed in Israeli attacks in the southern town of Nabatea. It says Israel killed the men who were government employees in follow-up strikes while they were trying to rescue the wounded. The ministry says Israel has now killed more than 100 first responders since the war between Israel and the militant Lebanese group Hezbollah began on March 2nd. Hezbollah has countered with attacks on Israeli military targets. Lebanese state media reported Tuesday that Israeli forces blew up a solar-powered water pumping station in Deir Mamas that supplies the southern Lebanese village with fresh water. Jane Araf, NPR News, Beirut.
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9: It is 8:04, live from WABE News in Atlanta. Good morning. I'm Lisa Ram. Former Atlanta Hawks center Jason Collins, the NBA's first openly gay player, has died from an aggressive form of brain cancer. He was 47 years old. This comes just months after Collins announced his diagnosis in November. The Hawks said in a statement that Collins' impact reached far beyond basketball, and his courage and authenticity broke barriers across professional sports. Collins Allen spent three seasons in Atlanta from 2009 to 2012 and had an overall 13-year career in the NBA with six different franchises. Georgia nonprofits are joining a lawsuit asking the U.S. Environmental Protection Agency continue to enforce clean air laws. Marissa Mecki has more on the agency's missed deadlines and what it means for Georgians.
10: With the Southern Environmental Law Center, Georgia Interfaith Power and Light, and the Savannah Riverkeeper have joined a lawsuit saying the EPA has stopped enforcing air quality rules for a particular type of air pollution, soot.
11: Basically, a standard for how much of this soot pollution can be in the ambient air that people are breathing. So soot is technically fine particulate matter.
10: Caroline Kress is a senior attorney with the SCLC's air program. She says when soot enters a person's lungs and bloodstream, it can lead to adverse health impacts, particularly for young folks, those with asthma, and the elderly. She says every 3 years, the EPA designates whether a state is or is not meeting soot standards. If they aren't, it's called non-attainment. And
11: that sets in process a whole series of tools in the toolbox from the Clean Air Act that state and local permitting agencies then have to implement.
10: And states can decide what that looks like, changing permits, more stringent emission limits, offsets. But Kress says the EPA isn't declaring states in non-attainment anymore. Cody Norad, executive director of Georgia Interfaith Power and Light, says the EPA dropping this clean air work impacts communities his organization works with closely.
12: So we find it to be an important part of our work to hold these entities accountable. These are the federal agencies that are supposed to protect us in the midst of all the things that working families and congregations are trying to deal with on a day-to-day basis. They shouldn't be worrying about, one, is their air polluted, and two, are the people that are supposed to protect them from it and regulate it actually doing their job.
10: For now, Kress says the EPA regulations are in the hands of the court. Marissa Mecki, WABE News.
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15: It's Morning Edition from NPR News. I'm Michelle Martin.
1: And I'm Leila Faldin. Good morning. The Pentagon estimates the cost of the war with Iran is about $29 billion. Top defense officials answered questions from Congress on Tuesday. That price tag was one of few specifics over the day of testimony. Coming up, we'll hear from the top Democrat on the House Appropriations Committee on what answers she is looking for. We start with what officials did say.
15: NPR congressional correspondent Claudia Cresales was watching, and she's with us now. Good morning, Claudia.
16: Good morning, Michelle.
15: So 2 weeks ago, Pentagon leaders told lawmakers that the cost of the war was $25 billion. Mm-hmm. Now it's $29 billion. Are we any closer to a final estimate?
16: No, and even that figure does not paint a full picture. Pentagon officials admitted that it doesn't include repairs to U.S. facilities that have been hit by Iran. We heard Senate Democrat Jack Reed press Pentagon Comptroller Jay Hirsch on this exact question.
17: So you do not consider installations that have been damaged in the conflict, correct?
18: We just don't have a good estimate at this time.
16: So I talked to Mark Kansian. He's senior advisor at the Center for Strategic and International Studies, and he's been tracking the costs of the war. CSIS estimates that these repairs alone could add at least another $4 billion to the final price tag. And getting that full picture is key because the Pentagon expects to ask for supplemental funding on top of all of this to pay for the war.
15: Right, and this hearing was supposed to focus on the administration's request for $1.5 trillion for next year's budget. What did we learn about that?
16: Right, and it's a big increase from last year's defense budget of $1 trillion. It's the largest such ask in history. Defense Secretary Pete Hegseth argues that it's part of a

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1: Good morning. President Trump arrives in China today for his summit with Xi Jinping. Our Steve Inskeep is there, too. He asks the chairman of the House Select Committee on China what should top Trump's agenda. It's Morning Edition from NPR News. Tennessee Republicans say splitting Memphis into three districts gives each a mix of urban, suburban, and rural voters. I'm Michelle Martin.
2: And I'm Layla Faldid. Black clergy fear their community's needs are being sacrificed for a national Republican agenda. Also, education researchers depict a learning recession going back more than a decade. And OpenAI CEO Sam Altman testifies in court defending himself against allegations from Elon Musk in their fight over the AI company's direction. It's Wednesday, May 13th. Stevie Wonder becomes a 76-year-old genius today. The news is next.
3: Live from NPR News in Washington, I'm Corva Coleman. President Trump has arrived in China for a state visit. It's his first trip there in nearly a decade. Trump hopes to focus on business arrangements and not on the war in Iran.
4: We have a lot of things to discuss. I wouldn't say Iran is one of them, to be honest with you, because we have Iran very much under control.
3: The ceasefire between Iran and the U.S. has been holding, but Iran continues to throttle commercial oil shipping through the Strait of Hormuz. China is a major purchaser of Iranian oil. Iran's foreign minister visited China last week for talks. A report out today offers new details on math and reading scores for students in the United States. As NPR's Corey Turner reports, researchers say big losses in learning didn't begin with the coronavirus pandemic some 6 years ago, but years earlier.
5: The annual report is called the Education Scorecard, and it comes from researchers at Stanford, Harvard, and Dartmouth. Poring over decades of math and reading scores, the researchers say America's students hit a learning recession, not during COVID-19, but around 2013. Stanford researcher Sean Reardon.
6: In fact, you wouldn't really know there was a pandemic effect if you just looked at the last 10 or 12 years of test scores. There's been just a steady kind of decline.
5: As for why learning got so derailed, the researchers have two theories. One, a big federal education law was essentially abandoned around 2013, meaning school leaders started feeling less pressure to improve. And two, social media use among U.S. youth started to skyrocket. Corey Turner, NPR News.
3: Tennessee Democrats are facing consequences for protesting the passage of new congressional maps. From member station WPLN in Nashville, Mariana Bacallao has more.
7: The state was the first to redistrict after a Supreme Court case paved the way for Republicans to split Memphis into three districts. A similar effort in South Carolina failed. But although Tennessee Republicans were successful, House Speaker Cameron Sexton is taking issue with a walkout Democrats staged during the redistricting session. Sexton is now removing all Democrats from their House committee assignments for breaking decorum, further limiting the say they're able to have in the Republican supermajority. Democratic leader Karen Camper from Memphis says it's not about decorum. Quote, it's about control. For NPR News, I'm Mariana Bacallao in Nashville.
3: There are reports from the Philippines that shots have been fired in the country's Senate chambers in Manila. It's not clear who was firing. Philippines authorities have been trying to arrest a senator who's also wanted by the International Criminal Court. Senator Ronald De La Rosa is a former national police chief for former Philippines President Rodrigo Duterte. The ICC is investigating De La Rosa for alleged crimes against humanity, the same charge Duterte is facing as he waits for trial in The Hague. This is NPR.
8: Live from WABE News in Atlanta, good morning. I'm Lisa Raham. It's 9:04. The former president of the now-defunct First Liberty Building and Loan in Noonan has pleaded guilty to one count of wire fraud. Federal regulators have accused the firm of operating as a $140 million Ponzi scheme. WABE's Melissa Fado reports.
9: WABE has learned that Brant Frost IV will be sentenced in August. He could face up to 20 years in prison. Prosecutors accuse the 68-year-old of defrauding at least 300 investors. The prominent Georgia Republican heavily advertised the firm in conservative and faith-based communities. Frost is accused of pocketing more than $5 million personally, including using over $570,000 for political contributions. Georgia Secretary of State Brad Raffensperger's office has imposed fines and asked state prosecutors to consider criminal charges against three others, including Frost's son. His office says helped solicit money for First Liberty. Melissa Fato, WABE News.
8: The Bibb County Sheriff's Office says they're investigating an incident at the Middle Georgia Regional Airport where Secretary of State Brad Raffensperger was scheduled to hold a campaign event yesterday. The Sheriff's Office says they received a 911 call shortly after 8 a.m. Bomb-sniffing dogs detected a suspicious object inside a vending machine in a secured area. The bomb squad determined no hazardous devices were present. Almost 80% of the seniors graduating from Georgia public universities and colleges this year are state residents. That's according to the University System of Georgia Chancellor Sonny Perdue, as WABE's Maymay Hsu reports.
10: Perdue affirmed the value of a college education at the Board of Regents meeting Tuesday.
11: There are critics out there questioning whether a degree is still worth it and how much courses cost to get one. I want you to know I wholeheartedly disagree, and I'm going to keep pushing back on them every chance I get.
10: A study from UGA's Terry College of Business shows those who receive a bachelor's degree from a University System of Georgia school earn an average of $1.4 million more over their lifetimes than they would without their degree. Purdue says educating Georgia residents is an investment in the future of the state.
11: And I like to refer to it as a flywheel. It's a flywheel in action. Because the better we educate our own, the more talent that we produce. That brings in businesses, which creates more jobs, which helps all of us thrive.
10: He says the system needs to do a better job communicating with lawmakers and the public.
11: We need to be much more aggressive in our marketing and outreach because the public needs to know what we do and the value that we provide for the state.
10: Perdue, who is 79, recently announced he is retiring as chancellor. Maymay Hsu, WABE News.
8: Right now, mostly cloudy skies and 62 degrees in Atlanta. National Weather Service says it's going to warm up to 80 today.
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2: It's Morning Edition from NPR News. I'm Leila Fadel.
3: And I'm Michelle Martin. Good morning. Air Force One has landed in Beijing. President Trump is there to talk with China's President Xi Jinping.
2: Their summit will be brief. Expectations are low, but much is at stake in the trade war, and the president is bringing along many of the biggest corporate chief executives in the United States.
3: Our colleague Steve Inskeep is in Beijing for the summit. Hey there.
13: Hi there, Michelle. I'm in the center of this gigantic city, and I'm with NPR's Jennifer Pack, who's based in China, and we're going to talk through the events of this summit that begins shortly. Jennifer, Leila mentioned CEOs. Who's the president bringing here?
14: Well, he's bringing a bunch of CEOs from Boeing, Cargill, even NVIDIA, basically companies that want to sell more to China because many of their sales were stalled because President Trump launched a trade war last year. Trump had launched tariffs on Chinese exports, and he had imposed export controls on American high tech. Mm-hmm. China struck back, so they reached a kind of pause last year, but it's really fragile. So the two leaders are meeting to stabilize the relationship. Trump wants a deal. China understands that about him and might find that easier to deal with.
13: Well, I want people to know that you and I are just a few miles from this enormous building where Trump will be welcomed on Thursday. And we went to see it. The easiest way to do that was by renting bikes, which you can do on any street in Beijing. And as we biked through traffic, we discussed what is at stake at the summit. Here's what it sounded like.
15: Okay, so on our right is the Forbidden City. And on the left is the Great Hall of the People. And that, am I right, is where President Trump will be officially welcomed.
14: Absolutely.
15: On Thursday. You've been in that building. What's it like in there? It's huge.
14: Yeah, it's like full of red plush carpet, chandeliers, marble walls. It's just massive.
15: There's a policy argument about a summit, but there's also the symbolism of it.
14: Yes, it's about face and the importance of this relationship. That's a massive thing for Chinese officials, that they need to be seen as a peer to be respected.
15: A bit of traffic here. And I suppose we should note, we are still approaching the Great Hall of the People, that the Trump administration's point of view is that it has been not getting that kind of respect. He now comes here wanting the Chinese to increase or in some cases resume purchases

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1: Republican lawmakers are remaking congressional maps that could dilute black voting power across the South.
2: I've been beaten with billy sticks, dogs, and tear gas, but now the Supreme Court and the state courts are making it back up to where it was.
1: How longtime voting rights activists in one Louisiana district are responding on the next All Things Considered from NPR News.
0: And that begins today at 4 with host Jim Burrows.
3: On the next Closer Look, perseverance and purpose, that's been part of the journey for a soon-to-be Gwinnett College graduate. Since 2007, when Avanti Moore graduated from high school, she's dealt with personal loss, academic setbacks, and major life challenges, but never lost sight of her goal to attend college and graduate. We'll hear Avanti's story today at noon.
4: Live from NPR News in Washington, I'm Dave Mattingly. President Trump has arrived in Beijing for his state visit and talks with China's President Xi Jinping. A group of corporate CEOs also traveled with the president, who says he'll urge Xi to open up his country to American businesses. The Department of Homeland Security says longtime immigration official David Venturella will serve as the next acting director of U.S. Immigration and Customs Enforcement. That's when Todd Lyons leaves the job at the end of the month. A federal judge in Colorado is ordering immigration agents in the state to get more training on warrantless arrests. Allison Cherry with Colorado Public Radio reports.
5: The senior judge had already found that Immigration and Customs Enforcement officers were not following their own laws in arresting and detaining people in Colorado. Congress authorizes warrantless arrests, but only in narrow circumstances. And if ICE agents decide to detain someone, they're supposed to put them through a flight risk assessment. They weren't doing that in 2025, according to lawyers, and the ACLU sued. ICE has yet to get into compliance, though, on a ruling from last year. So now a judge this week ordered more training on warrantless arrests for ICE agents, and that the Trump administration hand over paperwork to the advocate attorneys proving they're following the law. For NPR News, I'm Allison Sherry in Denver.
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6: Live from WABE News in Atlanta, good morning to you. I'm Lisa Ram. Our time, 9:31. Both large wildfires in South Georgia are now 90% contained. That's according to the Georgia Forestry Commission. But there's still heightened potential for more wildfires in the southern part of the state well into the summer. WABE's Molly Samuel reports for us.
7: The National Interagency Fire Center forecasts significant wildfire potential for much of coastal and South Georgia through the end of June. That part of the state is deep in drought. Federal forecasters expect the drought might ease over the same time period, but not clear up completely. Here in the Atlanta area, we're in a drought too, and it's not expected to improve much over the summer. And the heat is coming. Temperatures could hit the 90s here this weekend. Molly Samuel, WABE News.
6: The Atlanta Braves began their latest six-game home series with a tribute to former owner and philanthropist Ted Turner and iconic Hall of Fame manager Bobby Cox. Both passed away last week. Turner died last Wednesday at the age of 87. Cox passed away Saturday at 84 years old. Braves officials say players and coaches will honor Cox and wear his number 6 embroidered on their caps for the rest of the season. After the pregame tribute to Turner and Cox last night, the Braves beat the Cubs 5-2. The next game is tonight at 7:15 at Truist Park. Local elections in 5 major metro Atlanta counties will soon look a lot different after Governor Brian Kemp signed into law a bill that will make some elections nonpartisan in Fulton, DeKalb, Gwinnett, Cobb, and Clayton counties. WABE's Patrick Saunders reports.
8: The affected races include those for district attorney, county commissioner, tax commissioner, and other local offices. Some Republicans joined an overwhelming number of Democratic calls for Kemp to veto the bill. Critics say it takes away accountability from voters, it would shift influence from political parties to special interests, and that the changes would require a constitutional amendment. District attorneys from the affected counties said last month that they were ready to sue the state if Kemp signed the bill into law. The changes will go into effect in 2028. Patrick Saunders, WABE News.

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2: Republican lawmakers are remaking congressional maps that could dilute black voting power across the South. We'll get reactions from black voters in one Louisiana district on the next All Things Considered from NPR News.
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0: Good morning, I'm Laura Kane at the BBC. Gunshots have been heard at the Philippine Senate, which has gone into lockdown, with armed Marines seen entering the building where a legislator has sought refuge from extradition to the International Criminal Court. Ronald De La Rosa is accused by the ICC of killing dozens of drug users when he was police chief during President Rodrigo Duterte's war on drugs. Protesters outside the Senate earlier demanded his arrest.
1: It is highly shameful, disgraceful that the Senate, that is supposed to be a bastion of accountability and justice, is cuddling a fugitive from justice. This is unacceptable.
0: The French authorities have confined more than 1,700 people to a cruise ship docked in Bordeaux in the southwest after an elderly passenger died from suspected norovirus. Around 50 other people on board the ship, the MS Ambition, are showing symptoms of the virus, which is a highly contagious form of gastroenteritis. And the Princess of Wales is beginning her first official foreign trip since she was diagnosed with cancer. Catherine is visiting northern Italy, where she will meet women in the city of Reggio Emilia. The BBC's Daniela Ralph.
2: Those around her say she is feeling energised and enthused and ready to take on bigger royal engagements. The royal family will also be pleased that the princess is travelling again. She remains a huge draw with the public.
0: I'm Laura Kane at the BBC in London.
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4: The Georgia Public Service Commission is back on primary ballots, and majority control of the commission is hanging in the balance. With a few days of early voting left before Tuesday's primary, WABE climate reporter Emily Jones breaks down the race for the powerful utility board.
5: The Georgia Public Service Commission has a lot of power over Georgians' lives. Commissioners determine how much Georgia Power's 2.8 million customers pay for electricity, and they have substantial say over how that energy gets made. So while the race is far down on this year's crowded ballot, it's important.
6: The PSC makes decisions that impact every household in our state. From the utility bills to energy infrastructure and the future of clean energy.
5: That's Sheila Edwards, a political and community organizer and one of the Democrats running for the commission's District 5 seat against engineer Craig Cupid and Clark Atlanta professor Angela Presley. The power of the PSC and Georgians' frustrations with its decisions became evident in last year's election. Amid anger over rising energy bills, voters ousted two Republican incumbents and sent two Democrats to the commission for the first time in 20 years. The Democrats running now say they could be a critical third vote in favor of renewable energy or against utility spending. Here's Cupid.
7: So two commissioners can demand better analysis. Three can stop the rubber stamping of utility requests.
5: The Democratic candidates have also criticized the commission for being too deferential to Georgia Power. Presley says commissioners also need to listen to ordinary Georgians.
8: The public has to have more voice. There has to be more balance at the commission between business concerns and public concerns.
5: Three candidates are seeking their party's nomination on the Republican side as well. Businessman Bobby Meehan, regulatory lawyer Carolyn Roddy, and engineer Josh Tolbert. They also think the commission hasn't provided enough scrutiny of Georgia Power's requests. Tolbert says there needs to be a nerd in the room.
9: I think it's very difficult to make decisions in regulating a utility on multi-billion dollar technical decisions without a strong technical background.
5: Roddy, too, has called for more scrutiny of Georgia Power's plans, especially costs, like the Plant Vogtle project that came in far over budget and led to two rate hikes.
10: How dare you impose these kinds of rate increases when people's family budgets are already stretched really thin. I think the PSC could have done a better job of heading that off.
5: The Republican candidates all say they support affordable clean energy, but they don't want to impose a renewable energy mandate. Meehan says he's pro-gas, pro-nuclear, pro-biomass, pro-whatever energy sources make sense.
11: What I would like to do and pursue and encourage is that they continue to look at that all-the-above approach and figure out what's going to be most cost-effective so that the consumer downstream will be able to hopefully benefit from innovation.
5: Along with the candidates in the primary, Libertarian Tom Blooming is running for the District 5 seat. He'll need to collect signatures to appear on November's ballot. The District 3 seat is back on the ballot as well. In last year's race for a one-year term, Democrat Peter Hubbard unseated Republican incumbent Fitz Johnson. Now, Hubbard is running for re-election, and Johnson is running to reclaim his seat. Hubbard says he needs more time to make a difference, and he wants to take a more active role in Georgia Power's plans.
12: There's just a baseline to acting as a shield to imprudent spending, but I also think that a proactive commissioner can find even lower cost solutions than what otherwise would be provided.
5: Despite criticism from the other candidates, Johnson says he stands by his work as a commissioner, especially on data center costs. He spoke to WABE after a campaign rally.
13: When it comes to the data centers and the large loads, we put the ratepayers first. And we said we're not going to put any burden on our ratepayers.
5: In the primary, Johnson faces fellow Republican Brandon Martin. Martin did not respond to requests for an interview. Early voting ends Friday, ahead of the primary on Tuesday, May 19th. Emily Jones, WABE News.
14: The story is part of a partnership we have with Grist. Political reporter Raul Ballack contributed to this story. Still to come this morning, the Marketplace Morning Report.
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19: From Marketplace, I'm Sabri Benishore in New York. President Trump and some congressional Republicans want to temporarily pause the federal gas tax to help with costs at the pump. Democrats prefer to tax oil companies and pass that along as tax rebates. As that debate goes on, we thought it would be a good time to take a closer look at the gas tax and how it shows up in our everyday lives. Marketplace's Caitlin Tan has that.
20: If you've ever driven to see the sunrise in the Grand Canyon or a grizzly bear romp in Yellowstone, chances are the federal gas tax helped you get there.
21: So I think we've had a gas tax like nearly 90 years.
20: 94, to be exact. That's Andy Winkler with the Bipartisan Policy Center. The tax goes into
21: all kinds of different projects around the country, highways, bridges,
20: and even buses and light rail. But the tax collector for all those projects lives in your gas pump. 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
20: Depending on the size of your car, it's about $2 every time you fill up. The gas tax hasn't been boosted since 1993.
22: The gas tax is never going to win a popularity contest. Almost everyone dislikes gas taxes.
20: But bad roads are unpopular too, which Hoffer says is related.
22: Really, in the past decade, the gas tax really hasn't kept up with the amount of federal expenditures on roads.
20: A growing economy requires a lot of roads and bridges and upkeep to move those products. But you got to pay for all that. And that's getting a little hard as cars get more efficient and electrified.
0: It's a challenge to tax those users because they don't use gasoline.
20: Rob Godbee is a University of Wyoming economics professor. He says if we were to eliminate the gas tax, even for, say, 4 months, that could be an $11 billion revenue hit.
0: It's probably borrowing more money, and that's just worsening an already more significant problem in terms of government budget deficit.
20: Borrowing money because those roadway projects have to happen. Projects like a new $4 billion bridge over the Ohio River.
1: And really, that connects the Northern Kentucky region to Cincinnati.
20: Gracie Kelly with the Kentucky League of Cities is talking about the Brent Spence Bridge.
1: That's an example of what that federal gas tax goes towards.
20: On one side of that new bridge in Kentucky, the governor ordered up a 10-cent reduction in the state gas tax temporarily. I'm Caitlin Tan for Marketplace.
19: Inflation, from the perspective of wholesalers, was up a massive 1.4% in just the month of April. Prices were up 6% year over year. These are the biggest jumps in 4 years. And it was not just gas and oil prices. A big piece of this was in services. So let's see how markets like it. Let's do the numbers. They don't much care for it. The Dow is down 271 points. That's 0.6%. S&P 500 down 0.1%. NASDAQ, though, just turned up 0.1%.
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19: There is about to be a shortage of 18-year-olds. It's demographics. The birth rate dropped around the time of the Great Recession and has not fully recovered. This is a particular issue for colleges who will face a shrinking pool of applicants. But one population group eager to apply is still growing. Latino students. From GBH in Boston, Kirk Carapeza reports.
2: The main administrative building on the former Pine Manor College campus sits on a hill in Brookline, Massachusetts. It's a 19th century shingle-style mansion. Shuttles are running from here to Boston College. That's because in 2020, Boston College acquired Pine Manor, and then 4 years later, it launched a new school, Messina College, a residential two-year junior college. Its stated mission? Serve low-income first-generation students.
23: Pine Manor College was facing enrollment declines and the pandemic hit at that moment, and so I think BC saw an alignment of missions.
2: Father Eric Berryessa is a Jesuit priest and founding dean of Messina. He's the son of Mexican immigrants and a first-generation college graduate.
23: When I was a college student over 20 years ago now, we didn't have models like this. It was a sink or swim model. You just sort of had to figure it out, or you didn't. You'd try to find a mentor, or you didn't. And we want to take some of that guessing out of the equation.
2: Messina enrolls more than 200 students. About 40% are Latino, double the national average. The college offers students an associate's degree and a pathway to a bachelor's. Nationwide, according to federal data, about half of Latino students complete a degree within 6 years, compared with roughly 70% of white students.
24: That's been really consistent for many years.
2: Amanda Fernandez is the CEO of the nonprofit Latinos for Education. As the federal government caps international student enrollment, she says closing the Latino college completion gap is critical.
24: If Latinos are not also contributing to the economy, then it affects every person in the country.
2: Inside a lab at Messina College, students are checking their heart rates.
25: Is it on? Turn it on.
2: First-year student Kaylee Castillo is the daughter of Dominican immigrants. She hopes to become a nurse and says financial aid drew her here.
3: I was kind of scared to go to college because I knew that, like, a lot of people come out with debt.
2: Castillo spends time on the main Boston College campus, but says she feels most at home here at Messina with fewer students.
3: If you're in the dining hall, it's not, you know, you're not like scrambling to find a seat. You can laugh a little louder here.
2: Messina's first class graduates in May, and 40 students have already been offered spots at Boston College to continue toward a bachelor's degree. In Boston, I'm Kirk Carapeza for Marketplace.
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14: I want to say thank you for joining us for Morning Edition. 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
1: About 80% of world Jewry live in East Central Europe. And they live in areas where there's a rise of ethno-nationalism, which is defining a state according, or a nation according to its ethnicity, and then identifying its territory and saying that territory belongs to that ethnicity and there should be a state there. And Zionism means that is a response to the idea that Jews are not really welcome suddenly. There is the invention of the Jewish question, what to do with the Jews. And many of the Jews who live in those areas decide to leave and they go to North America. Of course, the gates of immigration to North America closed down after World War I in the early 1920s. Or they go to Europe, or they try to assimilate, or they become socialists and communists and join the revolution. Yeah. But some of them, and increasing numbers of them, become Zionists, and they basically emulate the same idea that, well, the Jews are also a nation. They're an ethnic group that should have a state of its own, but they can't create that state where they live because they're not wanted there.
2: Mm-hmm.
1: So they go to what they perceive as their ancestral homeland.
2: Yeah. Well, the not wanted there part is very important. And you actually write quite extensively in the book because you write about Zionism also as being a direct response to the, you know, terrible anti-Semitism that went on for generations and generations and rose precipitously, as you say, ironically, because of the Enlightenment and later Industrial Revolution and modernity, where Jewish people actually became much more part of mainstream European culture. That's actually for a separate conversation. There's so much in this book that we could talk about, but I wanted to raise that because there are a lot of ironies that you point out regarding Zionism and the creation of the State of Israel. But I wanted to ask you then that as you grew and you became a young man, you served in the IDF, and you write about how that service sort of also opened your eyes to other aspects of what you see as the reality of the Israeli state. Do you have an example?
1: Yes. So first of all, I would say that even before my army service, just as a young teenager, when I was 17 or so, the occupation that began in 1967 was then very young. We are talking about 1970, 1971. Mm-hmm. And I belonged to a small group that used to protest against the occupation. We didn't really know much about it, but we would carry little posters that said occupation corrupts. We picked up that slogan someplace. Of course, we had no idea how long it would last and how deeply it would corrupt Israeli society. And then, yes, then I went to the army. I was very young. I served in the West Bank. I served for a year in Gaza and northern Sinai. And as a young soldier, I started feeling that we were in a place where we were not wanted, and I wasn't sure why we were there. Gaza then had about 350,000 people. My battalion command was there. I would go there quite often. They were living in derelict homes. We were bossing it over them. And everything was a bit strange.
2: You weren't sure why you were there? I mean, wasn't it clear from Israeli leadership or even just the fact of the existence of the Israeli state that you were there in order to protect that very state?
1: Well, no, because we were very young. I was sort of generally against the occupation, but I can't say that I was able to articulate that very well. But I remember this moment when I was patrolling an Egyptian town, Al-Arish, which is in northern Sinai, which was then still occupied by Israel. And I was a platoon commander. I was at the head of like 30 men. And it was a hot, late morning. We were walking in the sun. Everyone was behind their shutters. I could feel that they were looking at us. They were afraid of us. We were sort of uncomfortable because we did not know whether any

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8: From WABE in Atlanta, this is Closer Look for Wednesday, May 13th. I'm Rose Scott. Governor Brian Kemp has signed a controversial bill into law that will make some elections nonpartisan, but only in five specific counties.
9: If there was going to be a discussion about changing the way that our voters participated in elections, why not speak with them first? And why not speak with their elected leaders? Why not speak with the Board of Commissioners? Why not speak with our solicitor and the others impacted by this legislation?
8: Also this hour, the DeKalb County-based Women's Resource Center to End Domestic Violence is now changing its name. Officials say it marks a significant expansion in both services and vision. Plus, our annual college graduate series stops at Gwinnett's College. Just ahead, but first, this news.
10: Live from NPR News, I'm Lakshmi Singh. President Trump has arrived in Beijing for a two-day bilateral meeting with Chinese leader Xi Jinping. NPR's Jennifer Pack reports it is the first time a U.S. president has visited in nearly a decade.
11: Trump was the last U.S. president to visit since 2017. And after all of the ceremonial pomp, Trump still launched a trade war with China. He imposed even more tariffs and sanctions last year when he returned to office. Chinese officials retaliated. And the two sides reached a sort of pause last fall. But it's fragile. The two leaders are keen to stabilize the relationship. Chinese media showed roads leading out of the Beijing capital airport were lined with U.S. and Chinese flags side by side to greet Trump's arrival. An editorial in the state-owned People's Daily said China-U.S. relations cannot go back to what it was in the past, but there could be a better future. Jennifer Pack, NPR News, Beijing.
10: NPR's Kirk Sigler reports the state visit has major implications for American farmers who've been severely affected by inflation and flat commodity prices.
12: Joe Vaklovic is a former Chicago Trade Board analyst who hosts the closely followed podcast Standard Grain. He's been skeptical that a solid deal will come out of this summit.
13: Is China really going to buy 25 million metric tons of U.S. soybeans next year, despite the fact that Brazil's got more than ever to export? Chinese demand maybe falling off a little bit. I don't know. It's a hot topic and a good question.
12: Hope that any trade deal with China includes a firm commitment to buy a lot of soybeans.
10: That's NPR's Kirk Sigler reporting. As redistricting battles lean more heavily in favor of Republicans vying to win seats in this year's midterms and keep control of Congress, South Carolina has gone the other way. Gavin Jackson with South Carolina Public Radio says a handful of Republicans in the state Senate joined their Democratic colleagues to push back on President Trump's nationwide call to Republicans to redraw legislative maps.
6: The Senate defeated a last-minute redistricting push in the state as the legislative session nears its end. Five South Carolina Republican senators joined Democrats in killing a bill that would allow lawmakers to take up congressional redistricting after session ends. The five Republicans included Majority Leader Shane Massey, who fielded several calls from President Trump to consider drafting a new map to eliminate Congressman Jim Clyburn's seat, the lone Democratic district of the state's seven. Massey said the map, hastily crafted without public input or thorough vetting, could actually make several districts more competitive for Democrats. Even if the House passes a new map it is considering, time is not on its side in the Senate. For NPR News, I'm Gavin Jackson in Columbia, South Carolina.
10: The South Carolina Supreme Court has granted a new trial for Alec Murdoch, the disgraced former attorney who was convicted 3 years ago of murdering his wife and son. Murdoch's defense team argues that a court clerk tampered with the jury in the original murder trial. This is NPR News. Gunshots were heard Wednesday at the Philippine Senate, where authorities had been trying to arrest a sitting senator wanted by the International Criminal Court over alleged crimes against humanity during the administration of former President Rodrigo Duterte. It was unclear who fired first. This week, judicial police in the Philippines had been trying to detain Senator Ronald De La Rosa, who'd been sheltered by allies after fleeing officers inside the Senate and taking refuge in his office. The ICC issued a warrant for his arrest. De La Rosa is a former national police chief under Duterte. The Eurovision Song Contest launched today in Vienna, Austria. NPR's Chloe Veltman reports on the geopolitical rifts that are casting a shadow over the annual extravaganza.
14: The 2026 Eurovision entry from Israel, performed by Noam Bitan, is sung in three languages, English, Hebrew and French, to both reflect the artist's multilingual background and potentially increase the song's international appeal. But five countries, Iceland, Ireland, the Netherlands, Slovenia and Spain, pulled out after organisers decided to allow Israel to compete. Pro-Palestinian protests at the last two contests called for Israel to be disbarred over the war in Gaza, as well as allegations it attempted to manipulate voting to favour its entry. The organisers are expecting both anti- and pro-Israel demonstrations in the run-up to the finals on Saturday. Chloe Veltman, NPR News.
10: The Eurovision Song Contest is now in its 70th year. This is NPR News.
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0: From WABE in Atlanta, this is Closer Look. I'm Rose Scott. Here's what's ahead on today's program. The DeKalb County-based Women's Resource Center to End Domestic Violence has now been in existence for 40 years, but it's also changing its name. We'll tell you about it. Officials say this marks a significant expansion in both services and vision. Plus, I'll speak with a graduate this year who, I guess we could use the words perseverance and purpose. That's been part of the journey. And so in 2007, when Avanti Moore graduated from high school, she's dealt with some personal loss, academic setbacks, and major life changes, but never lost sight of the goal to attend and graduate. We'll hear her story. All that's ahead on today's Closer Look, but first a check of this news. Local elections in five major Metro Atlanta counties will soon look a lot different after Governor Brian Kemp signed into law a bill that would make some elections nonpartisan in Fulton, DeKalb, Gwinnett, Cobb, and Clayton counties, as we hear from WABE's Patrick Saunders.
1: The affected races include those for district attorney, county commissioner, tax commissioner, and other local offices. Some Republicans joined an overwhelming number of Democratic calls for Kemp to veto the bill. Critics say it takes away accountability from voters, it would shift influence from political parties to special interests, and that the changes would require a constitutional amendment. District attorneys from the affected counties said last month that they were ready to sue the state if Kemp signed the bill into law. The changes will go into effect in 2028. Patrick Saunders, WABE News.
0: Meanwhile, Cobb County leaders hosted a press conference yesterday. They were hoping to convince Governor Kemp to veto the bill. Chairwoman Lisa Cupid said state lawmakers did not consult anyone on the local level while they worked on this legislation.
2: If there was going to be a discussion about changing the way that our voters participated in elections, why not speak with them first? And why not speak with their elected leaders? Why not speak with the Board of Commissioners? Why not speak with our solicitor and the others impacted by this legislation?
0: Cupid said the bill has potential constitutional challenges. Commission Vice Chair Eric Allen echoed this, who also asks why the changes aren't being applied statewide.
3: The proponents of this bill claim it is about removing politics from public service and ensuring good governance. But I have a simple question. If nonpartisan races are right for five counties, why aren't they right for all 159? You cannot claim to have found the gold standard for election integrity and then carefully restrict it to only Fulton, DeKalb, Gwinnett, Cobb, and Clayton counties. A principle is only a principle if it applies evenly. If it applies selectively, it is not a principle, it's a tactic.
0: And we should note that the district attorneys in those five counties, all women, all black women, have vowed that they will challenge this in the courts. And speaking of Governor Brian Kemp, the state budget he signed yesterday was $300 million lighter than what lawmakers passed. Kemp said it was necessary to offset those income tax cut breaks.
4: We are talking about new spending. We aren't making any cuts to or rolling back any parts of current programs. We're preserving existing services while bringing total spending into alignment with projected revenues, just like every Georgia household has to do. Even with these actions, the state may still need to rely on reserve funds to meet obligations in fiscal year 2027. As we move through the first half of the fiscal year, we'll continue to evaluate the state's financial position in preparation for the amended budget process. But here again, I want to stress something I mentioned back in my State of the State address in January. Reserves are a limited, one-time resource. As I've said before, you cannot spend one-time money on long-term liabilities.
0: In a statement to Closer Look, Democratic State Senator Kim Jackson said, quote, Kemp continues to purposely underfund the government, which results in further eroding the trust Georgians have in government's ability to better the lives of her people. She added, quote, he's taken a page directly out of Trump's playbook, lower taxes on corporations and the wealthy, and cut funding for the working class. Other states are trying desperately to bring in additional revenue in order to make up for the federal cuts to so many programs, close quote. Now, within the $300 million of cuts, we know $9.3 million for services for people with disabilities, $30.7 million for transportation funding for schools, $2 million plus for veterans experiencing homelessness, and cuts to domestic violence. Former gubernatorial candidate Stacey Abrams and two of her allies have been subpoenaed to appear before a state Senate committee this Friday over questions about her 2018 campaign. WAB's Raul Ballard reports it is the same Republican-led committee that has investigated Fulton County District Attorney Fonnie Willis.
5: The committee's looking at the extent of coordination and decision-making between the Abrams campaign and the now-shut-down New Georgia project Abrams founded to register voters from underrepresented groups. The State Ethics Commission previously found that the New Georgia Project and its Action Fund did not properly register as campaign committees and did not disclose millions in contributions and expenditures. In a statement,

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1: In wildfire potential for much of coastal and South Georgia through the end of June. That part of the state is deep in drought. Federal forecasters expect the drought might ease over the same time period, but not clear up completely. Here in the Atlanta area, we're in a drought too, and it's not expected to improve much over the summer. And the heat is coming. Temperatures could hit the 90s here this weekend. Molly Samuel, WABE News.
2: And speaking of climate and the environment, Georgia nonprofits are joining a lawsuit asking the U.S. Environmental Protection Agency to continue to enforce clean air laws. Marissa Mecki has more on the agency's missed deadlines and what it means for Georgians.
3: With the Southern Environmental Law Center, Georgia Interfaith Power and Light, and the Savannah Riverkeeper have joined a lawsuit saying the EPA has stopped enforcing air quality rules for a particular type of air pollution, soot.
4: Basically, a standard for how much of the soot pollution can be in the ambient air that people are breathing. So soot is technically fine particulate matter.
3: Caroline Kress is a senior attorney with the SCLC's air program. She says when soot enters a person's lungs and bloodstream, it can lead to adverse health impacts, particularly for young folks, those with asthma, and the elderly. She says every 3 years, the EPA designates whether a state is or is not meeting soot standards. If they aren't, it's called non-attainment. And
4: that sets in process a whole series of tools in the toolbox from the Clean Air Act that state and local permitting agencies then have to implement.
3: And states can decide what that looks like, changing permits, more stringent emission limits, offsets. But Kress says the EPA isn't declaring states in non-attainment anymore. Cody Norad, executive director of Georgia Interfaith Power and Light, says the EPA dropping this clean air work impacts communities his organization works with closely.
5: So we find it to be an important part of our work to hold these entities accountable. These are the federal agencies that are supposed to protect us in the midst of all the things that working families and congregations are trying to deal with on a day-to-day basis. They shouldn't be worrying about, one, is their air polluted, and two, are the people that are supposed to protect them from it and regulate it actually doing their job.
3: For now, Kress says the EPA regulations are in the hands of the court. Marissa Mecki, WABE News.
2: Former Atlanta Hawks center Jason Collins and the NBA's first openly gay player has died from an aggressive form of brain cancer. He was 47 years old. This comes just months after Collins announced his diagnosis. The Hawks said in a statement that Collins' impact reached far beyond basketball and his courage and authenticity broke barriers across professional sports. Collins spent 3 years in Atlanta from 2009 to 2012 and an overall 13-year career in the NBA with six different teams. The former president of the now-defunct First Liberty Building and Loan in Newnan has pleaded guilty to one count of wire fraud. Federal regulators have accused the firm of operating as a $140 million Ponzi scheme, as we hear from WABE's Melissa Fato.
6: WABE has learned that Brant Frost IV will be sentenced in August. He could face up to 20 years in prison. Prosecutors accuse the 68-year-old of defrauding at least 300 investors. The prominent Georgia Republican heavily advertised the firm in conservative and faith-based communities. Frost is accused of pocketing more than $5 million personally, including using over $570,000 for political contributions. Georgia Secretary of State Brad Raffensperger office has imposed fines and asked state prosecutors to consider criminal charges against three others, including Frost's son. His office says helped solicit money for First Liberty. Melissa Fato, WABE News.
2: College graduation ceremonies are underway. And of course, as you know, we will always have our college graduate profiles, which is coming up in just a moment. Almost 80% of the seniors graduating from Georgia public universities and colleges this year are state residents. That's according to University System of Georgia Chancellor Sonny Perdue, as we hear from WABE's Maymay Hsu.
7: Perdue affirmed the value of a college education at the Board of Regents meeting Tuesday.
8: There are critics out there questioning whether a degree is still worth it and how much courses cost to get one. I want you to know I wholeheartedly disagree, and I'm going to keep pushing back on

0: them every chance I get.
1: A study from UGA's Terry College of Business shows those who receive a bachelor's degree from a University System of Georgia school earn an average of $1.4 million more over their lifetimes than they would without their degree. Purdue says educating Georgia residents is an investment in the future of the state.
0: And I like to refer to it as a flywheel. It's a flywheel in action, because the better we educate our own, the more talent that we produce. That brings in businesses, which creates more jobs, which helps all of us thrive.
1: He says the system needs to do a better job communicating with lawmakers and the public.
0: We need to be much more aggressive in our marketing and outreach, because the public needs to know what we do and the value that we provide for the state.
1: Purdue, who is 79, recently announced he is retiring as chancellor. Maymay Shu, WABE News.
2: And finally, it was postponed over the Mother's Day weekend because of weather. But now the Georgia Department of Transportation says the time has come to shut down parts of I-285 on the west side. GDOT officials say this is a full closure on one of Metro Atlanta's most heavily traveled corridors, from the MLK Jr. Drive exit 9 to the Cascade Road exit 7. Now, weather permitting, the lanes will shut down Friday night at 7 and will open Monday morning at 5 a.m. There will be a detour. Y'all pay attention. There will be a detour will take drivers on I-20 to 7585 southbound, and then will make a loop on Langford Parkway. GDOT warns, plan ahead for extra travel time as traffic is about to get more congested across all of Southwest Atlanta and Fulton County. In other words, drivers should expect significant region-wide delays. This is the first phase of a $370 million plan to reconstruct roughly 17 miles of I-285. The project will also replace the shoulders, concrete median barriers, glare screen, and guardrails. It's just a few days, y'all. Well, hopefully. This is Closer Look. We're back in a moment.

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0: And Closer Look continues from WABE in Atlanta. I'm Rose Scott. The DeKalb County-based Women's Resource Center to End Domestic Violence recently reached a milestone. Now 40 years in existence, and it's also marking a significant change to its name, which is now In Safe Company. Why? We'll find out in a moment. So let's welcome in CEO Jean Douglas. Welcome.
1: Thank you. Glad to be here.
0: This is year... I'll let you say it because, you know, I don't want folk to be... Why you say that, Rose? This is year what for you with the organization?
1: 31 and a half.
0: Yeah. Let's start there. Why you do this work, Jean?
1: Oh, gosh. I don't know how I could not do the work.
0: Yeah.
1: You know, I started as a volunteer, mm-hmm. and domestic violence was far more prevalent than I could have ever imagined. And that's still the case. And so there's just so much work yet to still be done. Mm-hmm. And I love our work. I love what we do and how we do it.
0: How are you personally reflecting on year 40?
1: You know, I know the two women that were very instrumental in getting this organization started. And so I've known them personally, you know, from the time I started doing this work. And it's like they passed a baton to me. Mm-hmm. And so at this... But this, you know, 31 and a half years later, 9.5 years after they started it, you know, I just want to make sure that I'm doing this work in the way that it was intended and that we're still philosophically in tune and that, you know, we are providing the services in the way that it was intended.
0: So, CEO Douglas, how do you assess that? How do you evaluate that the work is impactful and that mm-hmm. you're doing what the mission intended?
1: Mm-hmm. Well, we have to keep a lot of stats. Mm-hmm. So yeah, that's very helpful. And then it's the ones that move me the most are really the anecdotal accounts that I get from whether it's someone I speak with that answers the phone or who writes us a kind note, comes back to visit, comes back to volunteer. And I actually, you know, and being here for this long, I can see multi-generational change.
0: Wow.
1: Yeah. So I've met, as a matter of fact, we have a daughter of a mother who stayed in our safe house that's now working with the children in our safe house.
0: When we talk about moving folks from victims to survivors of domestic violence, and often we've talked about first, safety is first, and then moving folks, making sure they have a holistic process to survivors. Is there still a stigma that's a barrier for some folks?
1: There is. I mean, I would say the biggest stigma is the shame and the blame that victims and survivors face from people in the community, people in their church, people they work with, friends, family. Mm-hmm. Yeah, and it's sometimes just in the air.
0: And the perception of who is a victim?
1: Mm-hmm.
0: Which could be across a lot of different, you
1: sure.
0: know, population characteristics, mm-hmm. income, mm-hmm. culture, heritage, religion, all of that.
1: Mm-hmm.
0: There is no one face for domestic
1: not at
0: violence.
1: All. Yeah. Not at all. And I really want people to understand that, because if we're just looking for a specific victim, someone that we think is most likely to be victim, we're going to miss a lot of victims and survivors.
0: Mm-hmm.
1: Because as you said, it can be anyone. In any socioeconomic class, racial, ethnicity, mm-hmm. it crosses everywhere.
0: And age as well.
1: And age, for sure.
0: Why the name Transition?
1: Well, a year ago, or March of 2025, we acquired the DeKalb Crisis Center, also known as DayLeague.
0: Mm-hmm.
1: And so we folded that mission into our work. And so we have, so obviously the Women's Resource Center to End Domestic Violence doesn't work because it doesn't cover the additional services that we're providing now.
0: Mm-hmm.
1: And so we wanted a name that would include everything that we do and include everyone.
0: Mm-hmm.
1: And so we had to go through a rebranding effort.
0: Mm.
1: And so this is where we landed. So the heart of the work is still the same, and we hope that the message can get out that, you know, when you talk about stigma, that, you know, whoever reaches out to us will be in safe company.
0: Mm-hmm.
1: And that means no judgment, and that we're here to listen, and that we're here to support and here to walk with you.
0: Does the name transition also, would that also maybe help in receiving funding? Because we're in a climate where certain buzzwords for some folks can be a reason not to fund an organization. Unfortunately, politics seeps into everything, even when you're trying to help folk.
1: Right.
0: Is that, was that part of this transition too, or?
1: Well, the transition to, you know, take women out of the name is that, I mean, there are two reasons. One, in that, again, we wanted everyone to feel like these services are available for them. And especially since we've been doing the sexual assault work, we're seeing more than just women coming in for services. And we have been serving, you know, members of our community for a while who aren't women. And so we want to really send the message that, and while domestic violence predominantly affects women and so does sexual assault. And so what we have to do as an agency is to make sure that we don't also like lose focus of that and that part of the story and that part of our mission, and also include all of the other victims that need to reach out to us for support.
0: You told me a moment ago you all have to keep a lot of data. What have you noticed over the years in terms of that data? Where are the wins, if you will? And then what are the still continuing challenges? Let's, let's talk about those, the progresses first.
1: Right.
0: And that could be across populations or wherever you, however you cite that.
1: And thank you for asking that question, because it's certainly important to think about the wins, right? What's going right. I mean, we've had some legislative wins over the last couple of years that have been really helpful. And Safe Company has received additional funding for housing services, which is critical because we know
0: from the state or federal.
1: Federal.
0: Okay.
1: Yes. And I mean, to be a Safe Company, you know, also means that we have to support you and help you land in a safe place, in a safe landing, right? And oftentimes that is very frightening for people who are contemplating leaving their abusers and leaving people who they've been sexually assaulted by, because it's what's next and how will I live and how will I survive? And so one of the things that we've done over the last few years is substantially increase our services for families that are moving out of our safe house and other members in a community that need some financial support. Sometimes it's short term to just get them over a hump, and then sometimes it's long term. But you know, what we are seeing is that we, the longer we can support a family and walk with a family, the better the outcomes are for those families. And that's whether we're working with their children in our Camp Peace program, or Game Changers, which is our teen program, or Women Moving On, which are our support program. I mean, the deeper we go, the more holistic we go, the longer we walk, the better the results.
0: So integrating domestic violence and the sexual assault services are critical. Is that rare?
1: There are, I believe, seven what we call dual agencies in the state of Georgia that are like us, that are domestic violence agencies as well as sexual assault. And so it's been really helpful to reach out and learn from those programs that have been doing both. And so, yes, to your point, not all domestic violence agencies do sexual assault. Well, the forensic exams and those pieces.
0: Did you all see an increase during the pandemic?
1: We did. We saw an increase in the number of calls with survivors reaching out for support. It was quite a time. And it was an interesting time to do advocacy, because everyone had to pivot quickly. And like, how do we do this work that we've been doing for 30 years and do that so differently? When a survivor is in the home with her abuser and he's not going to work, she's not going to work, and she has to go to the car in a garage and file a temporary protective order with us, you know? So it was, and I think, you know, given the challenges and the uncertainty and the newness of all of that, I think we did a pretty good pivot.
0: What are the continuing challenges you all see?
1: I think I think survivors feeling seen and heard in the larger community is still a challenge.
0: What do you mean?
1: Well, I mean, whether that's like dealing with an employer, you know, or dealing with family members, or certainly still having to deal with, you know, a non-custodial parent, you know, that you still have to share parenting with, you know, with even though there's been separation. And so I think like the long-term safety, you know, is can still be a challenge.
0: From a listener says, Rose, I knew someone who had worked at a job for 15 years, became a victim of domestic violence, lost her job because the employer was unsympathetic to her plight, even when there were police reports and other folks talking to the employee. Now, should there be is this something that policy should be able to, if someone needs to go out on sick leave, you know, we have policies in place. Should there be something additional?
1: I mean, it would be amazing if you knew you could get time off to attend a hearing on a restraining order. I mean, that would be awesome if victims knew that they could have the time, because, I mean, the court process can be quite arduous.
0: Yeah.
1: And it can take a long time. There could be multiple hearings, but knowing that your job would not be affected while you are attending those hearings, and seeking support would be a wonderful thing.
0: That, in reading that email from a listener, I just had another listener say, that's unbelievable. That's just, those are one of the continuing challenges when we talk about wins. And then maybe those, you don't want to call them as losses because it's not over, but you all were still to somehow, can you even talk to lawmakers about even having something like that?
1: Oh, we absolutely can. You know, every year we come together as a collective, our DV community, and decide what the legislative agenda is going to be for the next year. And so that's, thank you for bringing that up.
0: Our listeners on it. Yeah. What is your operating budget?
1: Our operating budget is $5.2 million.
0: Yeah. Have you all been steady throughout all of this? What's been happening?
1: Fortunately, we have been steady. Yeah. And I must say, you know, starting with COVID in 2020, the community has been so responsive to the requests we've made for support in doing this work. I think they know how critical it is, how vital it is, and they have really stood by us while we have continued to do this work.
0: From the moment someone reaches out to you all, if they're in a situation they need to immediately leave, what's that response time typically for you all? I mean, what's that process of trying to evaluate and get that person help?
1: And it's different for every single person that calls. You know, we may have some people that call and may talk to us for years about leaving and then decide in year three, this is it, you know? And then someone may say, I left the house. I'm already in my car. Where do I go? And so each survivor's story or, you know, path trajectory is so very, very different. But, I mean, being in crisis work, we have to respond immediately.
0: Are you all able to help everyone immediately? Or are there times where you have to reach out to a partner organization or even with law enforcement or some other agency?
1: There are times where we have to reach out to our partners and our partners have to reach out to us. Most of the domestic violence shelters or safe houses remain at capacity. They stay pretty full. And so if we're full or if someone reaches out to us and, you know, they're too close, they live too close, their community is too close to where our safe house is, then we would try to help someone, you know, assist them and go into a different program.
0: I have a listener who says, Rose, is this just for women or excuse me, this for people? I'm going to change it. Is this just for folks in DeKalb County or?
1: No. Yeah. So we serve the entire metro area, you know, and as I mentioned, you know, our programs collaborate quite a bit with each other. So if someone is in South Georgia and needs someone to come up this area, we need someone to go to a different area of the state, then we can help them too. The only qualifier geographically is if someone is taking out a temporary protective order. They have to take it out in the county that the respondent, the person that's abusing them, lives in. And so that's the only Yeah.
0: And what about communities where English is a second language or may not be the primary language? You all have specific resources for folks to help?
1: We do. We have language lines that assist us. And we also have partners that work in the immigrant and refugee communities that we rely on, too. So we rely on each other.
0: Before we wrap up, CEO Douglas, I want to talk about Gwendolyn Ann Turnbull and why she is so, sadly, but why she's significant here in her story. Yeah. Because it...
1: Thank you for bringing and calling her name, because it matters. She is the reason we're here today. Gwendolyn lost her life on June 5th, 1985, on Memorial Drive. And she had done what everyone says a victim of domestic violence should do, which is leave. She left. She filed for divorce. She filed charges. He had served time in prison. And as soon as he got out of prison, he came right back looking for her again. And he found her on June 5th, as she was preparing to go to work that morning, and took her life in front of her 11-year-old son. And the DeKalb County community knew this case very well because, you know, she unfortunately had so many, you know, run-ins with law enforcement and with the abuser and trying to stay safe. And so the community pulled together a task force. And those task force members decided to launch the Women's Resource Center at that time of DeKalb County with a $10,000 grant. And that's how we got here.
0: And we should note her daughter.
1: Yes.
0: Is Pulitzer Prize winner, former U.S. Poet Laureate, Natasha Trethewey.
1: Yes, she is.
0: And she remains heavily involved with you all.
1: She does. She does, thankfully. The thing is, neither one of us knew about each other. She didn't know we were here. We didn't know that Gwendolyn had a daughter for the longest time until about 13 years ago.
0: Jean Douglas is the CEO of now called InSafe Company. Thank you for taking the time to come in as the organization continues a much needed resource. Maybe we'll get to a day where we won't have this conversation, but for now, you all are doing such good work in the community.
1: Thank you for having me.

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1: Then the door bursts open and he enters like a storm, dragging the sour stink of liquor behind him, his presence filling the room and turning the past down.
2: 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Her publisher pulls the book. 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
3: Republican lawmakers are remaking congressional maps that could dilute black voting power across the South. We'll get reactions from black voters in one Louisiana district on the next All Things Considered from NPR News. 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
4: And Closer Look continues from WABE in Atlanta. I'm Rose Scott. 2,168. That's the number of degrees conferred in spring of last year. So likely it's a figure somewhere in the same neighborhood will reflect this year's number of degrees. That includes those graduating from Georgia Gwinnett College this Friday, among them Avanti Moore, who joins me now to talk about her academic journey and post-graduation plans. Avanti, congratulations and welcome.
5: Thank you so much. Good afternoon.
4: Let's go back to 2007. Is that okay?
5: Of course.
4: Tell me about that, Avanti Moore, as to now. What's been this transition?
5: Oh, wow.
4: Yeah.
5: I don't even know if that Avanti Moore exists anymore.
4: Yeah.
5: She has grown up and she is different. Avanti in 2007 was ready. Mm-hmm. Let's say that. Ready for the world. Mm-hmm. So she thought. Until she got out in the world.
4: Yeah.
5: And I just wanted to live. I just wanted to mm-hmm. come out in the world and experience it for me. And mm-hmm. I wanted to work and travel, and I wanted to do what I wanted to do. I didn't want to follow any rules.
4: Nothing wrong. Well, I would say nothing wrong with that, but within, yeah, I get it. Yes. And so along that path, you have a family, and so
5: I do. Yeah. Yes, this June I will be married for 10 years to my high school sweetheart.
4: Oh, congratulations!
5: Thank you. And I have a daughter who is 16, wow. And I have a son who is 7. And my family means the world to me.
4: Yeah.
5: So I love them, and I'm thankful for them.
4: When did you know it was time to? You know what? Now it's time to work on me for a little bit. Let me. Seek this degree here. What year was that? That was 2020. 20, yeah.
5: Yeah, so about 2020, I just had my son in 2019. So it was about a year postpartum.
4: Mm-hmm.
5: And we were home, and I literally just was saying to myself, it's time for me to be me.
4: Yeah.
5: It's time for me to do something for me. And I was working in a medical office, and I just remembered saying, I need my education.
4: Mm-hmm.
5: It's time for me to advance myself.
4: Yeah.
5: And I came home and applied and was waiting and called my mom and was like, Mom, I'm going to college.
4: Yeah. What'd she say?
5: Oh, she was like, thank you, God. That's thank you.
4: Typical expected answer from a mom.
5: Yes.
4: Yeah.
5: Literally, she was like, I'm happy you're doing it on your own time, but I knew that you were going to do this. I had her full support.
4: So any concerns, did you wrestle within yourself about, you know, it's been some years. We have these terms, which I struggle with in terms of when we say non-traditional student or adult learner. It's like, we're all adults and we're all students. But for the sake of this conversation, did you have any concerns about, you know, being in this part of your life and going back to school?
5: 1,000%.
4: Mm-hmm.
5: Again, I had just had a baby. I had, my daughter is a cancer survivor. So navigating through that and who you see now again is not who I was. So life was just different. I liked being to myself. So going back to college, I was like, I'm just going to continue being who I was, being to myself. I just know that I needed to advance. And so the first semester was online, and that was easy. I made A's and B's, and I was like, oh, I did it.
6: I got this.
5: I made A's and B's. Yes. So I was like, okay, it's nothing when I step on campus. But then when I stepped on campus, and it was my first time on campus, and they had all these events going on. It was the first week, and I was nervous. I was scared. I was like, I'm the old lady.
6: Aww.
5: Until someone was like, oh, how old are you? Like 23? And then that sparked up. Like, oh.
6: That'll do it.
5: Yeah, I was like.
6: Yes, I'm 19.
5: Yeah.
6: Thank you.
5: Yeah. I'm 23 plus, but you know, whatever. Just stick with the 23.
6: But I understand getting involved on campus was a game changer for you, so to speak.
5: Oh, man. Getting involved on campus is that is who I am now, involved. I remember being out on that yard. I remember just walking, and I didn't want anyone to talk to me. And I just wanted to, I said, I'm paying for this. Let me not just walk to the car. Let me walk around. Let me see the activities. And it's during our welcome week.
6: Mm-hmm.
5: And I remember it was one booth. It was our Black Student Union, Mr. Allen. He was like, hey, how are you? And he said, hey, to me. I'm like, oh, someone spoke to me. And I just ended up talking to him. And I remember they were putting up the booth and still trying to get things together.
6: Mm-hmm.
5: And just my soul was like, oh, I can help them. Like, I have a commonality, so let me go over and help. Started to help. And I remember the president at that time, she was like, hey, do you want to join? I was like, sure. And then she was like, wait, do you want to be a leader? I was like, sure.
6: They're asking a lot on that first meeting.
5: Yes. And then just from there, I met other amazing leaders on campus. I met the SGA president. He was like, hey, do you want to be chief justice? Sure. From there, another advisor on our campus, Jawan, was like, hey, I have a new club starting. Can you be the president because you're, like, awesome? And I was like, sure. So a lot of things were just, sure, I'm here. I'm excited. I consider myself a leader now. And it's, yeah, I've evolved.
6: So getting involved in those organizations helped basically erase any of the fears you had about being seen as a older student or what have you.
5: 1,000,000,000%.
6: And yes. you were chief justice. You served as a moderator for some key, you know, events with speakers. I mean, that experience.
5: Yes. I remember when the opportunity came to me and we were speaking and I was asked, like, who do you think should come on campus? And I gave a couple of names, but I also really was saying, I think that this is what we need during these times. And they took my advice. And at first, I remember it was going to be someone else being the moderator. And I remember going home at my age. I was like, Mom, I really wanted to. And she's like, it's going to be okay. She's like, have faith. I was like, okay. And so, like, maybe end of December, I would say 2024, I got a message and was like, hey, are you able to step in and be the moderator for the first one that I ever did? And I remember crying. And I was like, I'm going to make them wait. But I had tears of joy. I was like, I'm going to make them wait on this answer. I didn't make them wait. I immediately was like, absolutely, I will do this. And then I just remember that first Q&A, I was so grateful.
6: Tell listeners who you've been in conversation with. Tell listeners who those conversations have been with.
5: Absolutely. So my first one in 2025 was with Dr. Shabazz, Dr. Malcolm X's daughter.
6: Mm-hmm.
5: And then my second one that I just had in January of 2026 was with Monique Coleman from High School Musical.
6: Yeah.
5: And when I say both women, absolutely amazing. Their stories, their journey, life-changing. Mm-hmm. I have taken so much from them because I was able to be with them all day. So when they arrived at 8 a.m. Until after they delivered their keynotes, I was with them. So our private conversations, hearing them deliver their keynotes and just seeing their overall just wonderful, I definitely took from them. And even this experience here, I'm like, okay, ladies, look at you guys rubbing off on me.
6: You have a rose on your shirt. Did you plan that or...
5: I did.
6: Yeah.
5: It's a rose is beautiful. A rose.
6: Say it again.
5: It's beautiful. Okay. And it's changing. It comes in different light, different shades, different colors. And I felt that I needed to embody myself with everything I had on today.
6: Absolutely. And we should put that in a promo, Daniel. Make a note of that, okay? Let listeners know what you are receiving your degree in.
5: Yes. So I'm getting my bachelor's degree in health science, concentration, public health.
6: Yeah. Why that area?
5: So public health is like me. It's ever evolving. It's changing. It has so many avenues. And that's how I feel. I don't want to be stuck in one thing daily. Like, if I want to wake up and go back to school and get another degree or a specialty, I want to do that. But basically, for me, public health embodies community. Mm-hmm. And I am a community woman. I learned that from my father and from my mother. Mm-hmm. And I wanted to make sure I had a degree that embodied what my mom and my dad taught me, which was community. And I feel like I can do that with this.
6: How has Gwinnett College been this place for you that you went, you applied, but you found your family, you found your space? What has attending there meant for you these years?
5: These last 5 years have meant everything. I have evolved. I've changed. I've grown. I've experienced some highs. I've experienced some lows.
6: Sure.
5: Lows.
6: How'd you get through those lows?
5: Through my community.
6: Yeah.
5: Through my faith. And being able to, I was just saying in the waiting room that when I had a miscarriage in 2022, mm-hmm. I needed to be at college. I needed to put myself, my heart, my brain into something else. That was hard for me. That was extremely hard. And that was my safe space. I was able to be Chief Justice and BSU Vice President and work with multiple clubs and give advice. And I was able to just give something else, something that at the time I couldn't give myself, but I was able to give it back at my college. And my college was also giving to me. So it was wonderful. And even though it was dark and hard,
6: yeah,
5: it was a good exchange. And I was able to grow.
6: How are you doing now with all of that and some other challenges?
5: Oh, I am doing wonderful.
6: Yeah.
5: I am on cloud nine.
6: Cloud nine?
5: I'm on cloud nine.
6: You mentioned your family, your mom. This is the part of the conversation I love to say where we ask the graduates to take time to thank those who have been there for you during this journey.
5: Oh, yes. Well, first of all, God, he is
6: of course
5: the reason.
6: Okay.
5: I got to give everything to him. Second, I'm going to give it to my parents. Thank you, parents. Thank you, mom. Hopefully you're listening. Thank you, mom.
6: Yeah,
5: thank
6: check your phone. She's probably on text you.
5: Right? I know. Thank you to my grandmother. Thank you to everyone. And then to my husband and to my children. Thank you guys for standing by me. Thank you for all the reminders to do my homework. Thank you.
6: The kids reminded you to do the homework?
5: They reminded me to do my homework, especially my daughter, Corey. She's very studious, and she will say, Mom, did you do your homework? Or why is it Sunday at 10 o'clock at night, and you're just now starting this assignment?
6: I love Corey.
5: I
6: need Corey to send some text messages to my nieces and nephews.
5: Yes. And I'll be like, oh, yes, ma'am, because she's known as the boss of our family. I'm like, yes, ma'am, let me get on that. And then I just a huge thank you to Georgia Gwinnett College. Thank you. Thank you. Thank you. Thank you for seeing me past the I just want to get here and get a degree and leave.
6: Yeah.
5: Thank you for seeing me.
6: What do you think if we are to connect maybe 5 years from now, mm-hmm. What would your story be then?
5: I'm hoping Avanti 5 years from now is still making a huge impact. And if that's in the public health or wherever God sees me, I'm hoping that I can continue to grow. I can continue to give back to my community. And I can continue to just be a light. And for everyone to see that you are your biggest cheerleader. Do not give up on yourself. Time, who created time? You don't have to give in to time. Mm-hmm. It's what you make it. And as long as you wake up and you're breathing every single day, do what you want to do.
6: That's part of your message, obviously, to someone who is listening who may be a freshman in the fall, or maybe it's an individual who, like you, is returning to college or entering college a little bit later in life. That is part of your message to them?
5: That is my message to them.
6: Yeah.
5: I say now to the students at George Gwinnett College, they'll say, oh, I need to do this or I need to do that. Do both. Do all of it. Why? Mm. Why are we waiting? Why are we putting limitations on ourselves? Who said that you had to be limited? Yeah. If you want to, social media is a huge thing. Do the social media and get your degree. Mm-hmm. Merge them together. Make them a family. Make them a baby. Produce something that you love. But don't limit yourself. Mm-hmm. And definitely understand that every day that you wake up, it's a privilege. And that's what I decided when I went to college 5 years ago. This is a privilege. Mm-hmm. We're in a pandemic. Take advantage of it now.
6: It's, when you think back that the pandemic was, wow, 6 years now. Mm-hmm. It just went by so fast because we were like, what is going to happen to us? Yes. No one had any idea. Yes. And then you reflect on that. And so as you're prepared to walk across that stage, and I don't know if they're going to call names. Do they call names?
5: Yes. Yes, ma'am.
6: And yes. What are your thoughts are going to be?
5: I did it.
6: Yeah?
5: You did it. You really did it.
6: You got enough tickets for everybody?
5: No. But I have enough, and I'm grateful. And, they can also stream it online. So.
6: Yeah, but you know, folks.
5: I know.
6: Do you need some more tickets?
5: I do. I have some aunt uncles.
6: I may know somebody. I'm looking at them right now. Won't say their name because I don't want them to get in trouble. Can you make, how many you need? Two?
5: I have a huge family. I have a huge family.
6: Now look,
5: family.
6: Amanda, I can't take care of everybody. But.
5: Right? So that's why I say I'm thankful.
6: Four?
5: I am thankful.
6: Can we do four?
5: Well, I'm commencement speaker, so I'm already getting right. Just a little bit more. So I'm grateful.
6: What will be your message then, Miss Commencement Speaker? Have you written it? Are you? I'm like Corey now. Mom, do you have it ready?
5: Signed, sealed, and delivered. It's okay. Been approved. Everyone has said yes. And I'm calling it my love letter to GGC. That's what I'm calling it.
6: I think I want to watch this now.
5: 10 o'clock on Friday.
6: It's kind of early because...
5: Yeah.
6: You know, I mean, I'm up, but...
5: I'm ready. I'm ready. This has been 5 years baking, so I'm ready. And I can't wait for everyone to hear my love letter.
6: Absolutely. Avanti Moore, a senior at Georgia Gwinnett College, graduating with a Bachelor of Science in Health Science with a concentration in public health. Congratulations again. Best of luck to you.
5: Thank you so much. And thank you for this opportunity.
6: And I have a feeling we'll have Corey here probably soon, too.
5: You will. She's dynamic. She's me, but even greater.
6: I love it. Thank you so much.
5: Thank you.
6: And that is it for this edition of Closer Look. Our producers are Daniel Rizal and LaShawn Hudson. Our supervising producer is Tiffany Griffith. Our engineer is Soria Vanderberth. A reminder, let us know your thoughts on this conversation or any other. You can always send me an email, community@wabe.org. 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We have four. I think that's enough. Heaven help us. I don't know what's going to happen. I don't know what they're going to say, but it will be live. We're not going to tape it. Kindergartners graduating as they pontificate on their future. 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I'm Rose Scott.

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1: During the first Trump administration, the U.S. campaigned against Huawei, the Chinese technology company. Years later, it's still in business. What does that say about U.S. leverage over China? I'm Steve Inskeep. We're reporting from the presidential summit in Beijing on the next morning edition from

0: From WHYY in Philadelphia, this is Fresh Air. I'm Tanya Mosley. Today, filmmaker, rapper, and organizer Boots Riley. His new film is called I Love Boosters, and it stars Kiki Palmer as the leader of a crew of women shoplifters in the Bay Area who steal from luxury stores and sell the goods cheap to people who can't afford retail. 20 years before this film, Riley wrote a song by the same name with his hip-hop group The Coup. The song is a love letter to shoplifters, or boosters as they're called, which he says he knows a thing or two about.
1: Well, I have been a broke rapper for a long time, having to stay fly. You know, it's just a job requirement.
0: We talk about why his music, shows, and films, including the 2018 movie Sorry to Bother You, continue to explore the contradictions that capitalism produces. And book critic Maureen Corrigan reviews two new novels by Pamy Aguda and Elizabeth Strout. First News.
2: Live from NPR News, I'm Lakshmi Singh. President Trump is on a high-stakes visit to China. NPR's Tamara Keith reports the welcome Trump received at the airport is only the beginning.
3: There was a red carpet rolled up to Air Force One, and a military band started playing as Trump appeared at the top of the stairs. Trump was greeted by the vice president of China and 300 Chinese teens in matching outfits who waved small Chinese and U.S. flags in sync while chanting a welcome to Trump. A much larger ceremony is planned for when Chinese President Xi Jinping welcomes Trump at the Great Hall of the People. Trade is on the agenda for the visit, and to drive that home, Trump was joined on the flight over by NVIDIA CEO Jensen Huang and Tesla CEO Elon Musk. Tamara Keith, NPR News, Beijing.
2: The Trump administration says it's imposing a moratorium on new Medicare enrollments by hospice and home health agencies in order to root out fraud. For the next 6 months, new providers of the affected services will be unable to sign up for reimbursement from the federal insurance program for older adults and individuals with disabilities. President Trump is expected to name David Ventrella as the next acting director of the Immigration and Customs Enforcement Agency. NPR's Jimena Bustillo with more.
4: Ventrella most recently worked for the department overseeing contracts between ICE and various detention facilities. He previously worked for ICE during the Obama and George W. Bush administrations. He left the agency to work for Geo Group, a private prison company that contracts with the federal government for immigration detention. The selection comes as leadership at DHS, led by new Secretary Mark Wayne Mullen, are looking to shift away from controversial surges of enforcement and build up detention and deportation capacity. Ventrella will inherit a much larger workforce. About 12,000 new employees were added in the last year. Jimena Bustillo, NPR News, Washington.
2: The federal civil trial continues in Oakland, California today against artificial intelligence company OpenAI. Billionaire Elon Musk, who has a rival firm, is also suing OpenAI CEO Sam Altman. We have more from KQED's Rachel Miro.
5: Sam Altman said no single person should control AGI, artificial intelligence, or AI that surpasses human intelligence. So he told the court Elon Musk's insistence on majority control made him a poor fit for OpenAI. On cross-examination, Musk's attorney asked whether Altman had repeatedly been called a liar by people with whom he'd done business. Altman replied, quote, "I have heard people say that." This case turns on how OpenAI, which began as a public interest nonprofit, has come to be a for-profit industry leader. Closing arguments are Thursday. For NPR News, I'm Rachel Miro.
2: This is NPR News. The so-called clipping economy is booming. NPR's Bobby Allen reports on the thousands of freelance video editors who turn long content into short videos to make money from clip for cash campaigns.
6: Behind the flurry of short video clips flooding Instagram, TikTok, and X are people who edit down hundreds of videos a day into viral snippets in response to bounties put up by companies and influencers, typically paying around 50 cents per thousand views. Several clippers told NPR they quit their day jobs to clip full time. An agency founder said clipping is the new TV commercial or billboard in the age of scrolling. Ad executive Lou Pascala says this shadow economy is a race to the bottom.
7: The movie trailer gets a lot more views than a movie. So it's not a new phenomenon, but I think the reality is that in the, you know, attention deficit economy that we now live in, if you can't say it's shorter, people aren't going to see it.
6: A leading clipping agency executive said most clippers are between the ages of 16 and 24. Bobby Allen, NPR News.
2: Soon, fans will explore the story of the Corleone crime family at the center of the Godfather novels and epic films through the eyes of Connie Corleone. Penguin Random House says it acquired a Godfather novel authored by the estate of Mario Puzo and written by best-selling author Adriana Trigiani. In a statement, Trigiani says Connie is a novel about how a woman works to forge her own way in a world that's already decided who she is, what she's about, and how she should be treated. It's NPR News.
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0: This is Fresh Air. I'm Tanya Mosley. My guest today is filmmaker, rapper, and community organizer Boots Riley. His work for the last few decades has circled the same argument that capitalism produces the contradictions we live with and that art can make them visible. He made that argument as the frontman of the Oakland-based hip-hop group The Coup and in his screen work with his 2018 film Sorry to Bother You, a surreal satire about a black telemarketer who finds success after he learns to use his white voice. And he's making the argument again in his latest film, I Love Boosters, which was first a love song he wrote 20 years ago about shoplifters, or boosters as they're called.

0: I Love Boosters, the film, stars Keke Palmer as the leader of a crew of women shoplifters in the Bay Area who steal from luxury fashion stores and sell the goods cheap to people who can't afford retail. Demi Moore plays the fashion designer whose stores they're robbing from, and Lakeith Stanfield plays a figure who threatens the whole operation. As you heard, before Riley made films, he made music. The Coup released their first album, Kill My Landlord, in 1993. Before that, he was a labor and community organizer, a UPS worker, and a telemarketer, a job that would eventually become the subject of Sorry to Bother You. Boots Riley, welcome back to Fresh Air.
1: Thanks. Thanks for having me.
0: You know, I have watched I Love Boosters twice, and both times I was thinking, what does Boots know about Boosters?
1: Well, I have been a broke rapper for a long time, having to stay fly, you know, just a job requirement. And so I've definitely had to deal with a lot of Boosters. When I wrote that song 20 years ago, it was a lifetime of experience. So, and also just saw how much of a service it provided a community who's, in my case, the Black community. I don't think they only exist in the Black community. Mm-hmm. A community whose style is inspiring these things that are costing more than people can afford with the income that they have.
0: That is the interesting. It's not an inversion, but it is the thing that we sit with as the audience, because we are living this world through the Boosters themselves. And so we're able to see from the inside how they're interpreted from the outside and what's really happening. But, you know, that term Boosters, I had never heard that before.
1: Oh,
0: I think
1: really?
0: I heard, like, okay, in Detroit, I know somebody with the hookup. Or,
1: okay.
0: You know, I know a guy. Yeah.
1: It's funny because online there's this whole debate about where that term came from. There's people in New York saying we came up with the term. There's people in, obviously, in the Bay Area saying we came up with the term. And there's people in Chicago saying, no, Boosters, we did that in such and such. So there's this whole debate. And, you know, obviously I can't come from the Bay Area, so I'm going to, you know, shoot shots on that behalf. However, I think it was all over. So, and definitely people had different ways of calling it, but you know, yeah. I have no idea where it came from. There's somebody that could probably call in
0: right.
1: and tell us
0: they will.
1: The etymology of that. But
0: exactly.
1: Yeah.
0: And I obviously am out of the loop, but, I want to talk a little bit about what you were saying about the Boosters' place and how they serve the community. And let's talk about that a little bit through the character Corvette herself,
1: yeah.
0: who's played by Keke Palmer. And she isn't just a Booster. She is a designer.
1: Yeah.
0: And Christy Smith, the fashion mogul that she admires, who's played by Demi Moore, steals one of her designs. And basically, this woman is hailed as a genius, but she's stealing from Black and brown communities.
1: Yeah. Yeah.
0: When was the first time you kind of realized that idea that, like, what is being stolen is actually maybe yours in the first place?
1: You know, I think you'd have to back it up to when I was 14 or 15, you know, and I got involved in supporting people who were organizing a cannery workers' strike. Mm-hmm. In Watsonville, California. So I got invited to a youth event based on that. And, you know, someone was like, hey, you know, we're going to have this thing. We'll be by we'll be by at noon on Saturday. And back then, there's no cell phones. There's no anything. So you could totally ghost somebody a lot easier. And I planned on it. So I was like, yeah, come by. I'm not going to be there. And but I forgot about it. And so they came by with a van full of 14-year-old girls.
0: Mm-hmm. Yeah.
1: And they were like, hey, you want to go to the beach? And I was like, oh, yeah, I definitely want to go to the beach with y'all. And they were like, but first we're going to stop and stop off and support the Watsonville cannery workers strike.
0: Uh-huh.
1: And then so that's kind of how I got hoodwinked

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1: And it was connected to this cannery workers' strike that we were going to.
2: Right.
1: That this was not only about someone trying to get higher wages, but it was about how you might be able to create a movement that has the power to affect those who are in power.
2: Mm-hmm.
1: And it started to me talking, started the conversation about what power actually is under this system. So I went in that one trip from wanting to get with these girls to wanting to be them.
2: Yes, to wanting to be them and understanding, because they're opening up your world. But you grew up in a household with a father who also was teaching you through his actions, being an organizer
1: and
2: working in Detroit on behalf of the auto workers.
1: But the thing is that you don't. One thing that I think was good is my parents didn't like say, here, you have to learn this and blah, blah, blah. Because I probably would have later thought of it as their stuff and not mine.
2: Yep.
1: I don't know if they did that intentionally or that's just how it was. But yeah, they'd have, when we lived in Detroit, we lived there till I was six. They'd have meetings, but the meetings would always, and I didn't know they were meetings, because they would always end in like bid whist parties or like, you know, playing records and dancing. So I just knew people were around sitting on couches talking to each other, and they end up having fun. So I just thought they were having parties, but it did shape what I thought community was.
2: Something you do in this particular film, I Love Boosters, the news is always there. It's the radio, it's the TV. It is like, but since we're sitting in the world of the boosters, we are the boosters.
1: Yeah.
2: We are seeing what is just such a short, distorted view of them, because we see their whole worlds.
1: Yeah.
2: When did you start to also understand that, and, you know, I'm super interested in this as a journalist, that, oh, what I am seeing is just a very small part of what is my reality here?
1: Yeah. Well, okay. So after the Watsonville cannery workers strike, then I was helping to organize something called the Anti-Racist Farm Workers Union, and we did all this stuff, and
2: you're 15
1: by
2: still.
1: This time.
2: Okay.
1: At that point, I'm 15.
2: Yeah.
1: You know, and they're giving us assignments like, you know, you guys got to run off the flyers while we're in the fields. You got to make signs. You got to make a skit. You know, all these things. You got to plan the caravan thing. We're doing this door to door thing. So it was like, you know, and I was willing to do more because I wasn't where anybody knew me. Like, I 15 years old, you're trying to be cool, and you don't want people to see you doing certain things. I would have never, like, walked up to someone and passed them a flyer because maybe they'll think that's nerdy or something like that. I don't know. But I got involved doing all that stuff. So then I get back to school, and one of the first thing, and so I'm a revolutionary at that point. I'm a communist by then. And I'm like, okay. So I start using these ideas of how to get people involved. And there was a bunch of students and me, started this walkout against year-round schools.
2: Mm-hmm. In Oakland,
1: it's pretty easy to get high schoolers to walk out against the idea of going to school year-round.
2: Yeah, yeah. And so you get 2,000 students to walk out.
1: Get 2,000 students to walk out. And, you know, this is very different than what I'm doing, because I know everybody. And, you know, so I have the bullhorn. We're in front of the school. And I'm saying things about what we're going to do. The plan is to march down to the school board. And the principal, Mr. O'Leary, he was an ex-cop, buff, like, and walked around like in a pose with his arms out. So you knew that his biceps were too big for his arms to go at his side.
2: I
1: right?
2: see it. Yeah.
1: And he walks out there and he says, Riley, give me that bullhorn.

0: And so I was like, okay. And everybody was like, what are you doing? Yeah. And as I was handing it to him and trying to take it back, like a good 15 or 20 students come and help me to try to pull it from him. And we eventually get the bullhorn back from him. And but it, this guy, Navin, it cuts his arm who and it splurts out onto O'Leary's shirt.
1: Wow.
0: Right. And we all march down to the, we all marched down. They were so, this was the '80s. This was 86. And so in my lifetime, my conscious lifetime, I had never seen anything like that. But I think it scared the school board to where as soon as we got there, they came out and announced they were reversing their decision.
1: Wow.
0: And so we were drunk with power, basically. We're like, what? Is this easy?
1: Right, right.
0: Right? And the next day was the first time I ever saw a color picture on the cover of the Oakland Tribune.
1: Mm-hmm. And what was it?
0: It was a color picture of Principal O'Leary with blood all over him.
1: Yep.
0: Saying that students attacked Principal O'Leary on the way to, you know. And so that was a quick lesson.
1: That was your first real lesson.
0: Yeah.
1: Yes, about that perception there. I was really fascinated by that news component in this film, too, because we see that dynamic about protests all the time, where there's a particular part of the protest that becomes the news story versus the protest itself. In many instances, it's because of the looting. The looting is the thing that we see the most, more than anything else.
0: So also, I want to put this in the context in the movie, because what you're making is a great point that I think, but I, what I'm setting up in the movie has to do with when I would be watching TV a lot, I was like addicted to TV, and my father would always be like, you know why you think it's interesting, why you think those people's lives are interesting? And he would say, because they're not watching TV. Because the reality for many of us is we're spending so much time watching these screens. Mm-hmm. And so I'm like trying, and so for me, what we do see on these screens is a huge part of our life. It's a huge part of what affects us. And so I want that representation on there, not only the interpretation from what happened in real life to what's happening on the screen, but how we are affected by all these things.
1: Let's take a short break. My guest today is filmmaker, rapper, and organizer Boots Riley. His new movie is called I Love Boosters. We'll continue our conversation after a short break. This is Fresh Air.
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1: This is Fresh Air. I'm Tanya Mosley. And today I am talking with filmmaker, rapper, and organizer Boots Riley. His new film, I Love Boosters, out May 22nd, is his second feature. The first was Sorry to Bother You, an indie sensation in 2018. In 2023, Amazon released his series, I'm a Virgo, about a 13-foot-tall black teenager hidden away in Oakland. And long before any of his films, Riley was a labor organizer. He joined the Progressive Labor Party at 15 and led a walkout of 2,000 students at Oakland High. He's still organizing now, most recently with striking writers during the 2023 WGA strike. Riley says his music, his films, and his organizing are the same project.
4: It's interesting about the casting of this film because you got some real big heavy hitters. You've got Don Cheadle, you've got Demi Moore, Kiki Palmer, who's been around since she was 11. She's been famous.
0: Oh, yeah. Lakeith Stanfield.
4: And Lakeith Stanfield, part of whom you made famous with, you know, Sorry to Bother You, but he's since gone on and done so many things. And what's interesting is I interviewed Tessa Thompson a little while ago, and she told me the story of how you almost took her out of the cast of Sorry to Bother You because she had gotten a Marvel movie, and you felt like she might be too exposed and too well known.
0: It wasn't just the Marvel movie, to be fair, but
4: but the fact that she was well known. So what has changed for you in this idea? Because in this film, I mean, you've got all these heavy hitters.
0: I think maybe just more confidence in myself. I saw with Tessa, like, how we made that a very specific thing. You know what I'm saying? And I was
4: worked.
0: Yeah, and that I can write it in a way that, and we can shape it in a way where it does have its own specificity. Mm-hmm. And I think maybe I was more reacting to how a lot of movies do. Like, it's the George Clooney, breaking in the banks? Is George Clooney being a sniper? Is George Clooney? And I was like, I don't want it's George Clooney doing this thing. I want it to be this character, right? Mm-hmm. And I think that what I've realized is that even though the star of it all, how big someone is, can make people come to a movie for that. Then it's my job to make them forget what they know about that person, right? What they know about that actor. And it's also the actor's job. So I'm picking people that can pull that off.
4: Why was Kiki the person that had to be Corvette?
0: Oh, I saw how in other movies, they were like, okay, she does this one thing or these two things, this certain cadence. And they were like missing this whole other piece of her.
4: Of Kiki.
0: Yeah. And not in all the things they did. She's shown herself. That's how I knew it, right? And also I met with her and I could see this thing and her willingness to go there, you know? And in the same way that often I'm trying to cast against type, in that way, I saw with this, like, this is a chance to see someone do stuff that they haven't done before, and that she has this whole skill set that people were underappreciating.
4: You've said that you love stories that live inside of a contradiction. Mm. And what strikes me about this moment now in your life is you might have the most contradictions of all that you are living in this moment. I mean, you have produced a $20 million film. You're inside the system, critiquing the system. Mm. But I'd like to know, how are you thinking about that?
0: Yeah. Well, I think that we're all inside the system. I think if I had a job, I've had many jobs at retail. I've had many jobs, doing stuff. Constructed redwood decks, all sorts of things like that.
4: Yeah.
0: And I'm inside the system. Like, there's no getting out of it until we have a movement that creates a whole different system.
4: But in particular, though, I mean, when your first movie, Sorry to Bother You, came out, it was like a breakthrough of, oh, he is really speaking to the system. He's talking truth to power. It's very an anti-capitalist movie. But now you're like you're entering the seasoned, successful role, almost to the point where you are the system. You're part of that.
0: And I think what my films and my music has always said is that we all are the system. And my goal with my art is to instigate class struggle. So the reason that people know about me, for instance, is because of the music and now because of the movies. Mm-hmm. But from day one with the music, we were on EMI Records, no longer existing corporation, but they were maybe one of the most owned by a lot of heinous multinational corporation with investments all over the place, right? Mm-hmm. The reason is because I want this out on a platform to talk to people who, you know, they're not seeking out alternative things. They're not going to the punk DIY spot.
4: So you got to get inside in order to get to the people that you want to talk to.
0: But I wouldn't even put it that way, because we're we're inside already. Yeah. Like there's no getting out of it. There's no make, even if you make a commune in the woods, by virtue of you not actually changing the way things are, you're living inside capitalism.
4: Our guest today is filmmaker, rapper, and organizer Boots Riley. His new film is titled I Love Boosters. I'm Tanya Mosley, and this is Fresh Air.

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5: This is Fresh Air. I'm Tanya Mosley, and my guest today is Boots Riley. His new film, I Love Boosters, is a satirical look at a crew of women shoplifters in the Bay Area. Before Riley was a filmmaker, he spent more than two decades fronting the political hip-hop group The Coup, whose albums include Kill My Landlord, Steal This Album, and Party Music. Before he was a rapper, Riley loaded packages onto airplanes for UPS, and before that, he was a teenage labor organizer. He came up alongside radical politics. His father, Walter Riley, is a civil rights and criminal defense attorney in Oakland who organized auto workers in Detroit before going to law school. I want to talk a little bit about your use of the body and all of your bodies of work. So I'm not spoiling it because I'm Sorry to Bother You has been around for many years. Yeah. So I can talk about how like the workers, the workers turn
6: if
5: into
6: you
5: horses.
6: Haven't seen it yet. That's on you.
5: Right. Exactly. But in Sorry to Bother You, the workers turn into horses. And I'm a Virgo. Cootie is like this 13 foot tall presence in a world that, you know, doesn't make space for him. In Boosters, I can't talk about you. You know, there's a spoiler there, but Lakeith Stanfield's character, it is very much in the body. So every one of your political arguments is something done to a body. So in your films, capitalism doesn't just show up as a system. It also shows up in like the very physical manifestation.
6: Yeah, that's interesting. I mean,
5: why is it physical for you?
6: Yeah. Well, I think it might be connected to my work in music, right? No matter how, you know, like, so when I started, when I decided to become a rapper, I was not good at all. I wasn't just not good. I was bad. Not only did I know that, my friends knew that.
5: Yeah.
6: So it was surprising to them.
5: And bad in what sense?
6: I was just not good. I had to learn, you know, how to not be corny. I had to learn, you know, all sorts of things. And it is, you know, it is a skill. It is a talent. It is something that you build and you hone. And only because I was, I came from a disciplined party, did I know that I did I have the philosophy
5: that
6: I could
5: get better?
6: Yeah, that I could just work on it and figure that out.
5: Why was rapping the thing you wanted to invest in to get better?
6: I was, first I saw it around me. And so I thought that it was a cool thing to do. But when I solidified, when it solidified that I'm going to do this was, we were working, in the Double Rock projects in San Francisco. This is, 89. And, there was a case in which a woman named Rossi Hawkins and her two twin sons got beat down, her two twin 8-year old sons got beat down by the police. And the neighborhood of Double Rock came out and, started charging the police. And the cops shot in the air, the crowd ran away, and the story that everybody tells, the thing that made everyone turn around was someone started chanting, fight the power, fight the power. Mm-hmm. And that was 1989, Do the Right Thing, the song from Do the Right Thing, Fight the Power, and was all over the radio. And that was a unifying rallying cry.
5: Yep.
6: So I started seeing what music and now art in general, how it could have that place. So I started doing that. Now, started doing music, taught myself, blah, blah, blah. What I learned from music.
5: Yes, about the body.
6: Yeah, is what I learned from music is that it doesn't matter, because I got known as a lyricist, right? So it didn't matter how great someone's lyrics were, like, except to a couple, like, rap lyric nerds or whatever, right? It didn't matter. People are like, what does the beat sound like? Mm-hmm. What does that, how does that beat make me feel? Hmm. And a lot of that, for, in the particular way that we, it was a visceral thing. Like, that 808, you feel it. The way the music might drop out or something come in, it makes your heart pump in a certain way. It makes you feel connected. And so my whole style, even when it's not sticking to the body, is about creating a viscerality through cinema, right? And so it's how the camera moves. It's everything. And so part of what I'm also doing is making you think about something physical, right? Something like, how do we touch the system? We don't just think about, it's not just these theoretical things, because I'm starting my art from a very personal place.
5: Right. And sometimes it can get grotesque.
6: Yeah.
5: It can get grotesque, like in Sorry to Bother You when they turn into horses. I mean, definitely. It's a very disturbing.
6: Yeah. Thank
5: thing
6: you.
5: To feel.
6: Thank you.
5: And some disturbing things in this movie too, I would say, but
6: yeah,
5: it's
6: definitely. Yeah. So what I want to do is compel people and repel people at the same time, right? I want to have that push and pull. I want people to be able to feel things, to know this is made by someone. This is made by
5: because
6: hundreds
5: feeling
6: of people.
5: Does what in that way? Yeah,
6: it makes you engage with it in a different way. So let's say a very basic thing. If I'm like, this person is sad, and therefore we're playing the violins, you know, like you'll be like, okay, they're sad, and you won't even question it, like they're sad and blah blah. But you go on automatic, and I don't want people to be on automatic. I want people to be understanding, you know, it's like seeing the brushstrokes, right, in something. Like, it doesn't take you out of the painting to see the brushstrokes. It brings you into it more. Mm-hmm. And so I want people to think about, engage with this work in a different way. And so that goes so that the grotesque part is something that I think is connected to, you know, what we might, the horrors that we see and atrocities we see happening in our real life, and how do we get a hold of that? And to do that in the midst of something that is ultimately optimistic.
5: Yeah. When you say ultimately optimistic,
6: I think the art that I make is optimistic. Mm-hmm. And to put that in this context is something that makes you think about what's in front of you in a different way. Like, I show the seams and stuff, and that has to do with, I'm trying to make things that are janky and with this beautiful clutter, and it's very inspired to
5: and
6: me.
5: And you use the term janky, you know, which is typically a negative term. Mm. Like, it's janky, it's busted. It's
6: so is
5: not
6: punk.
5: Good.
6: Punk is a negative term,
5: but
6: too.
5: But you're not using it that way. So you're not using janky in a negative way.
6: No, I'm like, this is like the jankiness of life. And obviously I'm choosing what's in the frame, and it's very, it's very made, right? And it's heightened, but I want something that makes you think about that jankiness and see the seams and see things. So I can say, like, we have, and it's about textures. We have miniatures, we have stop motion, you know, we have all sorts of stuff.
5: Let's take a short break. If you're just joining us, my guest is filmmaker, rapper, and organizer Boots Riley. His new film, I Love Boosters, arrives in theaters on May 22nd. We'll be right back after a break. 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
5: This is Fresh Air. I'm Tanya Mosley, and my guest today is Boots Riley. His new film is called I Love Boosters, out May 22nd. You know, Boots, you have talked a lot about your father, mm-hmm. and there's so many parallels between you and him. But, you know, we're recording this the day after Mother's Day, and I had me thinking about your mother because there's something that you said years ago about your late mom that has stuck with me. You said that she put her hopes and dreams aside and that watching her life taught you that many women don't have a chance to realize theirs.
6: I don't remember saying that, but it sounds right.
5: Yeah.
6: Yeah.
5: Well, can you tell me about your mom?
6: So my mother was born to a black pre-beat poet named Lawrence Patterson and a German Jewish mother named Anita Pinner, and in New York, and she was born in the 40s. So just even then being mixed, it wasn't something that is as prevalent as now. And she got pregnant with my sister when she was 15.
5: Wow.
6: And kind of was left alone.
5: To care for her.
6: Yeah. And before that time, she was part of the children's theater workshop that became Sesame Street.
5: How? In what way?
6: She was one of the cast members.
5: Oh, really?
6: Yeah.
5: What was her role?
6: I don't know. I just saw a picture and she told me about it because this would come up all the time about, because she then had four kids. And so she would sometimes let folks know, not just sometimes, a lot of times, let folks know
5: she was
6: what she gave, well, what she gave up.
5: Oh.
6: And I didn't find out till after she died. She wrote a lot of poetry by reading her journals. Don't read your mom's journals after she dies. You'll find a lot about other men and very specific things that you don't want to know about your mom. But
5: but you also found out that she was a poet. So
6: yeah.
5: You
6: and her mother also, though, was a poet.
5: Huh.
6: Her mother also was involved in theater. And was the director of Oakland Ensemble Theater, because she then later came, even though her mom moved away from her when she was a teenage mother, she came to be like, no, you're going to help me with this. And she moved to Berkeley. That's how she got to the West Coast.
5: So your grandmother, your mother's mother, is what introduced you. You know, you talk about these stories about the theater in Oakland. That was your maternal grandmother.
6: Yeah. But it was... It definitely did not make me want to do theater.
5: Yeah, that whole experience.
6: Yeah,
5: right.
6: Just like in the sense that it was boring, old people stuff, you know, like somebody sitting on the couch arguing with each other. There was always a slap. Like, I think the actors of a certain age, they always want to slap.
5: Right.
6: They'll be like, should they slap me? You know, something
5: that's
6: like that.
5: That's the action, right.
6: Or that's like the emotional thing.
5: One of the things I'll say, Boots, that struck me, though, about that quote that you don't remember that you said about your mom.
6: I mean, it sounds true.
5: When did you realize that, though, that, wow, my mom maybe didn't have a fully realized life? Was that something that you had the emotional intelligence as a child, or was it when you were older?
6: Well, I think, you know, she told us. And also that was what she was doing later was like, okay, I'm doing this now because I've had this other life, right?
5: Mm-hmm.
6: She was around artists. She was around musicians. I was around jazz musicians, John Handy, you know, like all
5: some great ones,
6: Oliver Johnson. One time she took us to France and we were with all these jazz musicians who were from Oakland. You know, that was around the same time. I was 15. So I saw all this stuff. At the same time, I did also see like, oh, these people don't grow up. Like, I had this idea about artists and musicians specifically. Like, there's a arrested development compared to
5: the rest of
6: the rest of whoever I knew, right?
5: Oh.
6: And so I was like, I definitely don't want to be a musician.
5: Because I want to grow. I want to evolve.
6: Yeah, I felt like it was just, and it was maybe the particular people she was around, right? So, but my point is that she wanted to be around the excitement of creating things. And so it took, you know, all of these things about art and music that she was exposing me to. So there was definitely a huge artistic influence from that and from her whole side of things. But it was, very much, I could see, like, she wasn't making things in the way that she wanted to.
5: Maybe
6: do,
5: not,
6: you know,
5: fulfilled.
6: Yeah.
5: Which it strikes me with I Love Boosters that this is a movie about women mm-hmm. who are creators mm-hmm. and their dreams are happening against a system that won't let them.
6: Yeah. Yeah. And I mean, that story is just so prevalent around just people I know. You're right. You're pointing out some connection that I didn't think about. But I think for the same reason that I wrote the song I Love Boosters, I wanted to spend time with those characters, and they seem interested. The real version of those characters, they still do exist.
5: How do you think your radical 15-year-old self or 25-year-old self would look at yourself today?
6: They'd be like, are you kidding me? You're making Star Wars for radical politics? When can I see it?
5: That's how you describe this film, is Star Wars for radical politics. You feel like this is the Star Wars for radical politics.
6: Yeah, well, I mean, but to be fair, Star Wars was supposed to be the Star Wars for radical politics. George Lucas, and I've confirmed this with him in person, and you can find him online talking about it. I just want to drop the fact that I have met George Lucas.
5: Right, and that you've had this conversation.
6: Yeah, is that he originally was supposed to do what became Apocalypse Now.
5: Yeah.
6: And after American Graffiti, he had this hit. He figured he could do whatever he wanted. So it was based on Heart of Darkness. So he was doing Heart of Darkness, but where the main characters were the Viet Cong.
5: Yep.
6: And the person that they were going to get their version of Kurtz was someone who had betrayed them and started working with the United States
5: mm-hmm.
6: and became evil in that.
5: Mm-hmm.
6: They were like, it's too radical. You're never going to make this movie. Nobody's going to fund it. And he couldn't get funding. And he was like, how about if I put it in space?
5: Yeah. And that is a story that, like, I can see why you hold on to that. And I think that's really interesting. For you, though, I just wonder, you know, that uses, like, space and science fiction and things. And your art is much more on the nose. It's much more on the head. It's much more, it's using metaphor, but it's telling you.
6: Yeah. Well, here's my thing. I feel like as long as I can keep you, like, so I've just done a tour since South by Southwest. I've played this movie 35 times maybe, and I've sat through it every time. Boisterous laughter. Sometimes I'm worried people aren't getting the dialogue because they're laughing over certain parts. And, you know, it's crazy. So my thing is, in the same way with my music, if I keep you dancing, I got you, mm-hmm. right? In this case, all of that stuff, whatever. If I keep you laughing and keep you interested and keep you on the edge of your seat mm-hmm. and feeling surprised and engaged, then I have license to do almost anything. So, but it ends up being a balance, because if I'm going to do this thing that says, hey, it's like A, B, and C, I have to have something that's still pulling you in.
5: Mm-hmm.
6: And so that's actually been the thing that I've honed for 30 years. This is my second film, but it's not my second thing.
5: Right.
6: And I think what makes the film work is that it just works on a basic level. And then you think about, like, oh, this is what he's saying. But it's very clear what I'm saying. It's not like ambiguous. There's no,
5: no.
6: And I like art that does that.
5: Boots Riley, thank you so much for this film, and thank you for this conversation.
6: Thank you so much for having me.
5: Boots Riley's new film is I Love Boosters. It opens in theaters on May 22nd. Coming up, book critic Maureen Corrigan reviews two new novels that are worlds apart, but united by the bond of loneliness. 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
9: I'm Scott Tong in China this week. 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
5: This is Fresh Air. Our book critic Maureen Corrigan says, although the main characters in new novels by Nigerian writer Pemi Aguda and American writer Elizabeth Strout are worlds apart, they're united by the bond of loneliness. Here's her review.
11: In Beloved, Toni Morrison writes of a kind of loneliness that is wrapped tight like skin. I don't think Morrison's taut simile has been topped, but two new novels attest to the inexhaustibility of language to describe a state we all unwillingly experience. Peek at the multiple categories that Pemi Aguda's debut novel, One Leg on Earth, is shelved under, and you'll start to understand how distinctive her writing is. Amazon, for instance, sells the book under horror, occult and supernatural, city life, and literary fiction. It's all those and more. Aguda's shy main character is a 23-year-old Nigerian college graduate named Yosoye. A communications major, she feels lucky to have been assigned to an architectural firm in Lagos for her year of national service. Determined to shuck off what she thinks of as her inward tilt, Yosoye walks into a local joint shortly after moving into her one-room apartment. She convinces herself to sit down and order a beer, and when a man approaches, she goes off to a cheap motel with him and has sex. Then she discovers she's pregnant. In addition to all the mundane reasons why this pregnancy comes at a less than ideal time for Yosoye, there's also something weird happening in Lagos. Pregnant women have been walking into the ocean, jumping into lagoons, and drowning themselves. Some force compels them to be one with water. Aguda has linked motherhood and the supernatural before in her 2024 short story collection, Ghost Roots, which was a finalist for the National Book Award. Here, it's not only the mass suicides that render Yosoye's Lagos sinister. It's also the locale of the building project where she works, churning out promotional materials. Omi City will be a preserve of the wealthy, built on a peninsula reclaimed from the ocean. Right now, though, it's just miles of empty sand, occupied only by the architectural firm's rough headquarters. The self-important employees there barely acknowledge Yosoye's existence. Her lifelong loneliness motivates Yosoye to keep the pregnancy. Here's her thinking. An outline. That's what Yosoye had always felt like, a hollow outline of a person moving through space. It explained why people looked at her and looked away. An outline had no mass, no grounding force. This baby was now a dark little spot inside that outline. Yosoye felt its weight. As it grew, she would be shaded in until she became a real person. Through uncanny language and images, Aguda enchants her readers into an intimate connection with Yosoye. talk about enchantment. Every time Elizabeth Strout brings out a new novel, which is often, I think to myself, she can't pull off another great book again. And then she does. Strout's signature subjects of loneliness and class humiliation reappear in The Things We Never Say, although Lucy Barton, a mainstay of her recent books, is absent. Instead, we meet someone new. Artie Dam is a 57-year-old high school history teacher, the kind of teacher who genuinely cares about his students and changes some of their lives. That said, Artie finds himself leading a secret life of sadness. He even contemplates suicide. A puzzling separation from his beloved adult son is one cause, but there's also Artie's low-level feeling of isolation. For instance, arriving home after a cocktail party, Artie says to his wife Evie, "I wonder why people never said anything real." Evie, a therapist, dismissively tells him not to be an idiot. We're told that Artie, as he walked to the closet with their coats, felt a dismalness return to him. There's a major secret revealed in the course of this story, and Artie's special area of interest, American Civil War history, allows the novel to make some profound commentary about our own contemporary civil wars. But Strout readers know her most overwhelming epiphanies sneak up in throwaway moments, fragmented short paragraphs. I'll leave you with one of those paragraphs, courtesy of Strout's omniscient narrator. "So blind we humans are, so blind, to each other and to ourselves, moving through life as though through shadows, putting out a hand in the dark and thinking we have touched someone. And maybe we have. But mostly we travel through life unsighted, grasping only the smallest details of one another's selves, including our own, thinking all the while that we can see."
12: Maureen Corrigan is a professor of literature at Georgetown University. She reviewed two novels by Pami Aguda and Elizabeth Strout. Tomorrow on Fresh Air, as President Trump heads to Beijing for his summit with Xi Jinping, we speak with China expert and former national security official Rush Doshi. He says events of the past year show that China now faces the U.S. as a true peer as they square off over trade and tariffs, the Iran conflict, and the future of Taiwan. I hope you can join us. Up with what's on the show and get highlights of our interviews, follow us on Instagram at NPR Fresh Air. Fresh Air's executive producer is Sam Brigger. Our technical director and engineer is Audrey Bentham. Our engineer today is Adam Staniszewski. Our interviews and reviews are produced and edited by Phyllis Myers, Anne-Marie Baldonado, Lauren Krenzel, Teresa Madden, Monique Nazareth, Thea Challoner, Susan Nakundi, Anna Bauman, and Nico Gonzalez-Whistler. Our digital media producer is Molly C.B. Nesper. Roberta Shorrock directs the show. With Terry Gross, I'm Tanya Mosley.

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2: During the first Trump administration, the U.S. campaigned against Huawei, the Chinese technology company. 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What does that say about U.S. leverage over China? I'm Steve Inskeep. We're reporting from the Presidential Summit in Beijing on the next Morning Edition from NPR.

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1: AI use and allegations of AI use are causing chaos in the publishing industry. Some authors have had their books picked apart and their careers destroyed.
2: AI scandal that is shocking the book industry.
3: If you were wondering if it's AI slop, it is AI slop.
4: AI accusations are no joke.
1: Some writers say AI is just a tool and they feel no shame about using it.
5: I'm Coral Hart and I write AI-powered romance novels that are topping Amazon charts.
1: So, is it that AI is soulless and could never replicate what humans do, or is it pretty compelling? Coming up on Today Explained, a scandal, an experiment, and a question: can books survive the AI revolution?

0: Imogen West Knight, journalist, novelist, wrote about a recent massive blow up in the publishing industry for Slate.
1: So what happened was an author called Mia Ballard, an American author, self-published a horror novel called Shy Girl. And the conceit of this book is it is about a woman who is down on her luck financially and decides to sign up for a sugar baby website in the hopes of fixing that. She gets put in touch with this man and enters his orbit, and eventually he sort of kidnaps her and decides to keep her as a pet, like a dog in a sort of cage and on a collar, and forbids her from speaking except to say woof, and not to woof, to actually say woof, which is a bit strange, but there we go.
2: This is who I am now. A pet. A shape carved by someone else's hands. A thing devoured piece by piece until there is nothing left but obedience, the quiet, and the hurt. Until hurt is all that remains.
1: During the course of this incarceration, she starts to take on kind of animal qualities and finds herself actually seemingly turning into a dog.
2: I chose the man who wanted not who I was, but who I could become. A pet. A prisoner.
1: She self-publishes this book, and it's popular among fans of self-published horror online. And then what happened was, as often enough happens these days, is that a big traditional publisher, in this case Hachette, will see a self-published novel and see that it's popular and decide to then publish it again under the imprint of their own house. And that can be a pretty good deal for the house and for the author, because they get a book deal and a payment, and the publishing house know that people like this book already and therefore it's likely to earn a profit. So they do this, they contact her, it then gets published in the UK by Hachette and is slated for publication in the US a little bit later than that. People begin to read this book more widely now that it's out with a major publishing house, and discussion begins to pop up on places like BookTok.
3: The writing felt really flat, it felt surface level and underdeveloped, which could be a clear sign of AI usage.
4: I was just reading sentences and I was like, that doesn't even mean anything.
1: And Reddit.
5: Shy Girl by Mia Ballard. Does anyone else think this was written by ChatGPT?
6: It has this very recognizable and constant rhythmic use of adjectives and similes that stinks of AI.
1: This conversation kind of gathers speed, people agreeing that there's something kind of off about the book. And then it all gained a little bit more attention. There was a user, a YouTube book person called Frankie Shelf, who made a 3-hour long video dissecting this book and all the things that they thought gave the signs of being AI generated.
5: It's so empty. It's flat in every way. Themes, characters, plot, writing. And that is because, in my opinion, large chunks of this book were written with assistance from a generative AI.
1: The New York Times then get involved and decide to run their own little investigation into the book, doing things like putting it through AI detective software, and take that to Hachette. Hachette then get off their ass, as it were, and pull the book. And then the author, Mia Ballard, has issued very sort of sparse statements about this. She gave a quote to the New York Times saying, you know, that this is essentially ruined her life and her reputation. But the interesting claim that she made was not that there was no AI in the book, but that potentially there was AI in the book because she had hired or asked a third party to edit the book.
0: What do we know about the author?
1: This is her second book. She published another, just self-published. And we don't know loads and loads about her because she's very much withdrawn from the public eye in the aftermath of all of this. An extra layer to the narrative around all of this is that she's a black woman and therefore someone who is traditionally less interesting to big publishing houses and it, like, is afforded less time and attention. It would be silly to argue that none of the vitriol is linked to the fact that she's a black woman author. You know, I think there's, like, one ought to be careful about the way that we talk about this because this is someone from, like, from publishing terms anyway, certainly like a disadvantaged background who's been given this big platform and has attracted like a lot of flack for this potential use of AI.
0: You read the book. For your money, what made it so obvious that AI had been used?
1: There's like two layers to it. There are everybody is becoming familiar with certain kinds of AI writing tells, right? There's things like negative parallelisms, that thing where it's like, it's not just this, it's this, or excessive use of metaphor and similes, especially ones that don't quite make sense or that come very rapidly one after another.
2: Then the door bursts open and he enters like a storm, dragging the sour stink of liquor behind him, his presence filling the room and turning the pastel air brittle. In his hands is a cake, gleaming, its pink frosting too smooth, like plastic dipped in sugar, like something that belongs on a screen, too perfect to hold.
1: Every noun having an adjective attached, certain kind of repetitive syntactical blocks that appear. So there's all of that. There is all of that. But that on its own, you know, AI chatbots write like that because humans did once, you know, like it's an aggregate of all human writing it can get its hands on. So I would kind of think that that on its own isn't quite enough. That's what makes this so difficult, right? Because you can find that in human writing too. But it is, and this will sound wishy-washy, but I think people will know what I mean if they've read large chunks of AI writing, is that there's something that happens when you read AI-generated text over a long, like something as long as a novel, is that there is just this, like, spidey sense you get about it of flatness. It's just, it's very emotionally one note. There's very little variety in the texture of the prose. And yeah, it's a feeling. It's a feeling where you sense literally a lack of mind behind the text.
0: So you've been clear that we don't actually know the truth of what happened here. We have an author saying an editor must have inserted AI later on. You understand publishing a lot more than I do. Do you find it believable that that could have happened?
1: In a way, yes, because it's possible. I don't think it's possible for it to have happened without her noticing. I think she must have known about it if a third party did. But then it ought to have been picked up when it went through Hachette. You know, the problem with self-publishing to traditional publishing pipeline is that because the book is complete and also because the book has a proven audience already, editors are therefore maybe reasonably, they take the book in and they think, well, not much needs to be done with this because it's a complete work already.

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1: But it's a really tricky one because AI detection software is the sort of first thing that you might think, okay, well, everything should get run through one of those. Those, when you dig into them, pretty unreliable. Yeah, they're not as good as one might hope. I mean, they'll pick up extremely obvious instances of AI, but they may not pick up, they just may not pick up everything. And then you've got this difficult thing. Let's say you have a manuscript from an author and you put that through an AI detection software and it comes up like 70% likely AI. You know, depends who that is. If this is an author that you are very keen not to, you know, it's relational stuff, the publishing industry. You don't want to accuse someone of doing something that at the moment, anyway, in the current cultural climate is kind of insulting. Like, did you actually not write this book?
2: Yeah.
1: did you cheat, you know? That's a really difficult conversation to have unless you're completely sure, and it's really difficult to be completely sure. The thing about AI writing is that it cannot be original in flavor. Like, that's the very nature of it. It's a averaging out of everything it can get its hands on. I don't know. I mean, maybe this position will sort of die out, which is depressing to me. But I feel like I would rather read a bad book written by a human than a quote-unquote good one written by AI. Because at least, you know, to me, what is valuable about a book is it as a piece of art, and to know that somebody had like something they wanted to say, and maybe they will succeed at that, and maybe they will fail, but that's the kind of transaction that you enter into with an author. It's like, okay, here's what I tried to do, like, meet me there with it. But if it's just something that has been churned out by a machine with like no love for the game, no craft, no intention, then I have no interest in reading that.
2: Imogen West Knight is a writer. Coming up, could your closest friends tell the difference between something you wrote and something AI wrote? An author experiments.
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0: Nothing we love more at Today Explained than a person running an experiment on herself. Wahine Vara, writer, journalist, author of Searches, out in paperback now. Tell me everything.
1: So I think there's this, I don't know, misconception among writers, among readers, that there's a certain kind of way that AI generates language, and it's super different from the way writers do. And it was seeming to me from some research that I've read and from my own experiences that that was probably not true. So I wanted to do a kind of strange and dramatic thing, which was to see if people who knew my work really well could distinguish between my work and AI-generated imitations of my work that were created in a specific way that made them similar to my work. So there's a researcher named Tuhin Chakrabarty, whose work I've covered before, and he had already conducted this experiment. He and colleagues basically trained AI models on the work of established, accomplished,

0: published writers. And what that means is he basically got the AI model to generate language that looked a lot like language from those authors. And then he had readers who were graduate writing students read those passages generated by AI and also read imitations by fellow graduate writing students and say which one they liked better. And they tended to like the ones by the AI models more than the ones by actual human beings. And so I had him do the same thing with my work, but a twist on it. I had him train an AI model on my previous books, my three previous books, on pieces of journalism I've written. And then I had him get his AI model to generate passages sounding like something from a forthcoming novel that I haven't published yet or shared with anyone. And then I put that alongside passages that I had written. I sent those to people who know my work really well. I'm talking about like my best friend since I was 13, writer friends who I've known since I was 19, 20 years old. And I asked if they could tell the difference, and none of them could.
1: All right. So the people who know you best in the world don't know you that well, apparently, or AI is exceptionally good at what it is doing. Give me some examples of what happened here. Can you read me something maybe that you wrote and then something that the AI wrote? And let's see if I just met you, but let's see if I can tell any differences.
0: It's funny because I can't remember now which ones are mine and which ones are the AI. Gaia said it seemed to her that we'd been on similar trajectories. We'd both spent many years creating something that we cared deeply about. I with my journalism, she with her startup, and then gone on to focus on empowering others to do the same. She said she'd been surprised to find that mentoring other founders was even more meaningful than running her own startup. In business terms, the ROI was higher, if you were willing to count fulfillment as a return.
1: That's nice. I like that. Yeah, that was, I would say, as writing, that was nice. Beginning, middle, end, lands on a point. I enjoyed it.
0: That one was actually AI.
1: No! Damn! AI, you landed in such a nice spot. Okay, girl. Read me something that you wrote, please.
0: Okay. I guess, yeah, that now we have a spoiler that I'm going to read you something from me. Okay. I'd like to argue that we write because we feel compelled to, no matter whether anyone will read them. But is that true? When I was younger, I used to keep a journal for myself. I didn't want anyone else to ever read it, which meant I didn't need to describe the people and places I was writing about or explain why they mattered. When my mom did read my journal in the 9th grade, I considered it the biggest betrayal I'd ever experienced. But the saving grace was knowing that she could not have possibly understood most of what I was writing about. Mm. I had an audience of one, myself.
1: Much better. I like the AI, but that was obviously
0: much to say. That.
1: No. Actually, you didn't. You didn't. I would be very honest, and I did sort of want to curveball you, but that was very pretty. Do me a favor. Read the first two sentences of what you wrote one more time for me.
0: I'd like to argue that we write because we feel compelled to, no matter whether anyone will read them. But is that true?
1: Wait, we write, what is the them referring to?
0: It's an error. It's a grammatical error on my part.
1: Look at me. Okay, so.
0: And good job catching it because.
1: Thank you. Thank you. A
0: lot of people assumed that one was AI. And I think the best indication that it was actually me is that there is that grammatical error because AI wouldn't have made a grammatical error like that.
1: This is the thing that I would like us to talk about. AI does not make mistakes. And in the first half of the show, our guest, also a writer, described AI as kind of soulless. And I think that was part of what she was pointing to. What you read me by the AI wasn't bad. It sort of seemed like something that I might read in like Lean In, right? Mm. You enjoy mentoring other people. I'm going to hear why. So question for you. When all this was said and done, people could not tell what was you. People who know you well couldn't tell what was you and what was AI. What did you feel about that? Did you feel threatened? Did you feel suspicious of your friends and family?
0: I was of two minds because on the one hand, I didn't feel threatened, but I found myself questioning my own assumption about myself, which is that I identify as a writer who is very invested in originality, who really wants every new book to be completely different from the previous books. And so the fact that this AI was trained on my previous books and could predict the style of the writing in the new book suggested that I wasn't as original as I thought, that my new book wasn't as different from the previous books as I thought. And at the same time, on the other hand, I actually felt vindicated because I disagree with the other author, who is your previous guest, about the soullessness of AI-generated text. I don't think that AI-generated text is by definition easily distinguishable from human text because of a kind of soullessness inherent in the text.
1: Okay, but can most readers tell that something is AI versus something written by a human?
0: It seems like they can't, and I can't myself. And this actually gets back to what we were discussing earlier about the question of whether AI-generated text is convincing or soulless. And I think the reason a lot of people assume AI writing is going to sound soulless is that AI companies in their most recent versions of their products have created these products that are specifically designed to sound a certain way, like a certain kind of corporate customer service speak kind of way. And so people think that's just what AI sounds like, right? Like that's somehow inherently the way AI sounds, but it's not true. AI can sound any number of ways. So it's technically very easy actually to build an AI, to train an AI model that sounds human-like, even literary. The reason we're not that familiar with it is that that's not what the products look like currently.
1: Mm-hmm. So ultimately, do you think AI is going to end up changing our relationship to literature? Or do you think everybody who reads is going to be as skeptical and skeeved out as you and I are?
0: Well, research shows not only that in some cases people prefer AI-generated text to human-generated text, but also that if they're told that a piece of text is AI-generated, they become uninterested in it. And so it seems clear that people in general, the reading public, does not want to read text generated by AI if they know that it's generated by AI. You know, I think we focus a lot on this human technology binary on like, oh, it's weird if a machine creates the language. But I think a big part of it is that we want to be communicating with one another. We don't want to be receiving our art from enormous tech companies that have a lot of wealth and have a lot of power and want to control us, right? So for me, it's really about, do we want to communicate with other people or do we want to receive text from enormous technology companies?
1: Wahini Vara, writer, journalist, contributor to Business Week and The Atlantic and The New Yorker. Her book, Searches, is out in paperback. Kelly Wessinger produced today's show and is the voice of Shy Girl. Amina El-Sadi edited. Gabriel Donatov checked the facts and David Tatasciore and Bridger Dunnigan engineered. I'm Noel King. It's Today Explained.
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6: The United States also wants China to use its influence with Iran to get the Iranians to open up the strait. And it'll be really interesting to see whether President Xi, who is very cautious, might actually quietly intervene on the U.S.'s behalf with Iran.
7: I'm Rachel Abrams. 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
8: In order to write her new book, I Am Not a Robot, My Year Using AI to Do Almost Everything, journalist Joanna Stern decided to invite artificial intelligence into every aspect of her life, including her family life. She has a wife and two sons, and on their spring break, she took them to Phoenix, where it's easy to hail a driverless car. They rode in a bunch of them, including one that totally freaked out. She brought home an AI-powered toy, which her four-year-old quickly tired of. And she says she realized her kids will, quote, grow up never knowing a world without computers as smart as them. I asked her how she hopes they navigate that world.
10: Throughout this all, I was really paying attention to the fact that all of this technology is going to get better and better for them. And in every part of their lives, they're going to have less friction, that computers are going to do more for them, and they'll be able to offload a lot of tasks to them. So in the case of driving, they might not learn how to drive. Or if they do learn how to drive, like maybe they're not going to drive 80% of the time, right? That last 20%, they'll take over, but the computer in the car will drive. Or education. Maybe they're not going to be doing research in the library like I was. They're going to just tell the chatbot to do the research for them, outline the paper, and write it, right? Because that's what my education chapter said. It's like, yep, that's what these students are doing. And so there's less friction there. And so that was just a theme that was really everywhere throughout.
8: Was there anything that was really a big hit in your family life?
10: One thing that surprisingly stuck is we have this cooking robot. The robot looks like a toaster oven slash like a hot pot, and it takes up a ton of room in the kitchen. So nobody in the house really likes this thing. I thought it would not stick around, but it has stuck around, and we make side dishes with it all the time. And the kids love to joke about it. But just to describe it, it has the ingredients you put in these little containers on the side, and the robot dumps the containers in. And it's very funny because it will keep dumping even though there's nothing left in the container. But the food is surprisingly good. I do say in the book that I did think that the robots were going to try to kill me with salt intake. but I figured out how to lower the salt.
8: At the end of the book, you share a few rules that you developed for how you are engaging with artificial intelligence. Can you share one of them?
10: Well, one of them is the kids thing, which is that I really think we all need to be thinking about how we raise humans, not robots, and that we have to be teaching our kids to be creative, to not just be running to chatbots. We can do a lot to guide our kids in terms of being skeptical of this technology. That was one big lesson. I think another lesson just to mention here is I say that we need to really be aware of our data. There's been a lot written lately too about, you know, can we really trust this for our medical diagnostics. And I think, look, we can all debate that, but I think we also just need to be really careful as we share a lot of this information. And so if we're building into our processes, whether it be with our kids, whether it be our own actions, a few set of rules, because the government is not going to protect us on this right now, then we can get somewhere better.
8: That's Joanna Stern. Her new book is called I Am Not a Robot. We'd like to hear about rules you have for your family as you navigate an increasingly AI-filled world. 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Daniel Shin produced this episode. I'm Stephanie Hughes, and that's Marketplace Tech. This is APM.
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7: From The New York Times, I'm Rachel Abrams, and this is The Daily. For the first time in nearly a decade, President Trump will meet with China's President Xi Jinping in Beijing. The meeting comes as Trump struggles to extract himself from the war with Iran and must now face off against China, the biggest threat to the U.S.'s dominance on everything from technology to trade. Today, my colleague David Sanger explains what's likely to come of this meeting and, more pressingly, what will not. It's Wednesday, May 13th.
14: Hey, guys. Can you hear me?
7: David, we can hear you. Where are you right now?
14: Good. I'm in my hotel in Beijing. I just arrived with several of my Washington Bureau colleagues, and we are all preparing for the president arriving for his first trip to China in the second term. He'll get in on Wednesday night and meet Xi Jinping the next morning and part of Friday before he just turns around and goes right back home.
7: Okay, so now that you're in Beijing, can you set the scene for us a little bit, David? Like, what is the significance of this meeting between President Trump and Xi Jinping?
14: Well, as initially conceived, Rachel, this was going to be the first of a series of meetings this year in an effort by the president to have something of a rapprochement with the Chinese after many, many years of tension. Last time the president was here was 2017, and it was a very different situation. The president was treated with all the pageantry that the Chinese do very well. He had just been elected president to the surprise of China and the world, and perhaps himself. He was just beginning to think about how China correlated with his economic policies and his defense policies.
15: The United States is committed to protecting the intellectual property of our companies and providing a level playing field.
14: And was going to focus on China's rise as a major power.
15: In the coming months and years, I look forward to building an even stronger relationship between our two countries, China and the United States of America.
14: But this time he arrives under the cloud of the Iran conflict. You'll remember he was supposed to come here in April and put it off, and did so, I think, fairly convinced that by mid-May, Iran would have already capitulated. And now instead he shows up with Iran resisting, with other world leaders like Chancellor Merz of Germany contending that Iran has humiliated the United States, and with the Chinese themselves a bit mystified about why the U.S. was having such a hard time opening up a body of water such as the Strait of Hormuz, or defeating a kind of second or third rate power in their mind like Iran. And the fact of the matter is, he comes into this summit looking a bit weakened.
7: Okay, so I understand that Donald Trump is walking into these meetings much weaker than in 2017. But as for the meeting itself, what do we know, if anything, about what they're actually going to be discussing?
14: Well, Rachel, this is Donald Trump, and his idea of a summit is to emerge with a bunch of business deals, even if they don't fundamentally change the nature of the relationship. And he set this one up just that way. And so you'll hear a lot about the three B's, beef, beans, and Boeing.
7: Why beans, beef, and Boeing?
14: Well, these are three big, distinctly American exports. The Chinese have always bought American soybeans, although they think they're overpriced. They've long been dependent on Boeing, although now they're building some very good aircraft of their own. And beef, well, they're trying to start up their own beef industry as well, but they're still buying some specialty American beef. I'm sure that you will hear many announcements and the president will declare that these were the biggest purchases ever, but they are fundamentally commodities. And that's where the two countries do business most easily.
7: But, you know, one thing that I did not hear you discuss in your discussion of the three B's, David, was a pretty big T that we've been talking about on the show a lot, and that is tariffs. Where does that fit into all of this?
14: Well, obviously, tariffs are a huge issue for the Chinese. China's been a big target of Trump's tariff regime, and I'm sure that it will dominate a lot of the discussion. But the fact of the matter is the Chinese were able to get President Trump to back down some last year when, in retaliation, they cut off rare earths and magnets and so forth to the U.S. to demonstrate that they, too, have a bit of leverage here. And then came the Supreme Court decision, which forced the U.S. to pay back some of the tariffs that have already been collected. And now a trade court decision is going after President Trump's ability to impose a 10% tariff on every country. So I think that Xi Jinping probably feels like he's already won half his argument before he starts. Now, there are some tariffs on specific Chinese products that certainly are a big concern to them. And here, the biggest example is Chinese cars. You know, the Chinese, during the president's first term, exported about 1 million cars a year. This past year, they've exported around the world 7 million, except to the United States, where they were barred, chiefly by Joe Biden, who put 100% tariff on Chinese cars. And that's a big source of complaint on the part of the Chinese.
7: Okay, so China is going to want to push to get these cars into the U.S. Do we expect a deal?
14: No, we do not, because I think everybody recognizes that China's car production capacity is posing a considerable threat to the American car makers, just as Japan did decades ago. But I think what's worth remembering here, Rachel, is these are the immediate trade tensions that take place between countries all the time, with our adversaries, with our allies. But what's frustrating sometimes around these summit meetings is that we all know there are much more fundamental divides between the two countries, divides that go to the heart of the question of who will be the dominant economic power, the dominant military power, the dominant technological power for the next number of decades. And it's not clear whether any of those core issues in the relationship will come up, at least in direct form.
7: We'll be right back.
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18: Republican lawmakers are remaking congressional maps that could dilute black voting power across the South.
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7: This is The Daily. I'm Rachel Abrams. Back to my conversation with David Sanger about what is and is not likely to come out of President Trump's meeting with President Xi Jinping this week. So, David, talk to us about those fundamental divides that are both at the heart of the battle for dominance between these two countries and also potentially unlikely to come up in the meeting this week.
14: Rachel, it's no secret that for the past 10 years, the U.S. and China have been engaged in what sometimes looks like a bit of a death struggle, right? Xi Jinping has made no secret of the fact that by 2049, he wants China to be the number one military, economic, political, and perhaps even cultural power in the world. And the question of how the United States is going to deal with the rise of essentially a peer competitor, the only country that can deal with us across the board in those areas, is the fundamental question. Mm-hmm. And you're seeing in summits like this that this plays out in arguments about all kinds of specific issues. But the overall question is, how do you deal with a country that's trying to displace you as the world's number one power?
7: What are some of those issues, David? Walk us through those.
14: We'll start with nuclear weapons. China had, under Mao and for many decades after, a minimum nuclear deterrent. It kept 100, 200 nuclear weapons, just enough to deter others from striking it. But when Xi came in, he almost immediately began a huge buildup that the United States didn't really become fully aware of until years later. And today, it has about 600 nuclear weapons. But the Pentagon estimates that China will have about 1,000 nuclear weapons by 2030 and will match the U.S. and Russia by about 2035. And why is this critical? Because just a few months ago, as we've discussed on The Daily before, the last remaining arms control treaty between Russia and the United States expired. And President Trump, I think rightly, said it doesn't make sense to negotiate a new one unless China's part of that agreement. And the Chinese so far have said outright they have no interest in arms control or even discussing it until they have an arsenal the size of ours. What they are ready to discuss is Taiwan and Taiwan's right to exist.
7: And what specifically about Taiwan do you anticipate coming up in this meeting?
14: Well, Xi Jinping would like to do anything he can to show that the United States is becoming more open to the thought that China over time would take over Taiwan. He doesn't expect an invitation for them to do so. What he's looking for are some small wording changes that might make the Taiwanese more doubtful that the U.S. would come to their aid.
7: Wording changes like?
14: Well, the simplest one that is described most often is that American officials usually say that they would not support Taiwan declaring its own independence. But what the Chinese want to do is move that word to oppose. Sounds like a small change. In fact, it's got big diplomatic significance to it because opposes means that we would take a specific view that the only real China is the People's Republic. and that we would oppose any effort to go challenge that. And we just don't know how this is going to turn out. One of his aides told reporters in a briefing over the weekend that he expected no change in the American position. But that's only true if the president doesn't freelance. And of course, we know he is bound to freelance.
7: Which I can imagine is exactly what China's hoping for.
14: Yes. But what's really interesting is that Taiwan is one of the few topics that when you raise it with President Trump, he refuses to get fully engaged. He recognizes that the United States needs the output of Taiwan Semiconductor Corporation, the world's most advanced semiconductor maker. Its facilities are overwhelmingly in Taiwan. And of course, the AI chips that are at the core of the artificial intelligence revolution. Now, this could play both ways. You could imagine Xi Jinping saying, you know how to deal with Donald Trump. I just guarantee him that he's getting his chips if he just doesn't care about the rest of the island.
7: I think for myself, and probably for a lot of other people, AI, perhaps more than many of these other issues on the table, feels really front of mind. This technology, it feels like it is racing out in front of our security, maybe even our understanding of it. And so are we imagining that we will see any kind of real action on this front from these two leaders at the meeting this week?
14: Well, during the Biden administration, the two countries agreed never to allow their nuclear weapons to be directed by artificial intelligence. And so there's sort of an understanding that we need a new form of arms control, but that everything that we did in the nuclear age doesn't apply very well in the AI age, because it's not as if these are specific weapons that you can easily inspect or count or keep control of. So these would largely be codes of conduct and very hard to enforce. And it'll be interesting to see if the two leaders even touch on this topic or are even willing to send their aides off to discuss it.
7: David, doesn't it feel like they each have at least some kind of vested interest in putting some kind of guardrails around the other one?
14: You would think that it would be pretty obvious to both countries that they do need guardrails. But what's changed has been the arrival of Mythos, this Anthropic version of its main artificial intelligence products, which it declined to release to the public because it is so effective at conducting offensive cyber attacks. It can search out and find almost instantly vulnerabilities in the code of utility grids or other infrastructure, and then order up an attack. Now, it can also be useful for defending that infrastructure. The Chinese are worried about Mythos themselves, but presumably they are working on very similar kinds of large language models. And it's probably only 6 months, 8 months, maybe a year away before they have a Mythos of their own. That should deeply worry the administration.
7: Well, let's talk about that. How does the war in Iran fit into all of this?
14: This is not the conditions for the summit that President Trump envisioned. When he put off this meeting by about 6 weeks, he assumed that by that time, the war would be over, the Iranians would have capitulated, and the Strait of Hormuz would be open. None of those three things are the case.
7: So are you saying that you think the war is likely to maybe take up more oxygen than some of the other super pressing topics that you've described to us, like nuclear weapons, AI, et cetera?
14: I think we're going to see, or maybe hear about secondhand, a lot of conversation surrounding the reopening of the strait and the ending of this conflict. The Chinese clearly want to get the strait opened without having to go intervene themselves, and they probably don't have the power to intervene very much. They get about 30% or more of their oil and gas moving through the Strait of Hormuz. So the Chinese have a huge economic interest in getting this resolved, especially because their own economy wasn't doing so wonderfully before the war in Iran. And this increase in energy prices is killing a lot of Chinese enterprises. But for the Chinese, it's a little more complicated than just that. President Trump will undoubtedly ask them to stop supplying targeting data and technology to the Iranians. The United States also wants China to use its influence with Iran, since it is such a big purchaser of Iranian goods, to get the Iranians to open up the strait. And it'll be really interesting to see whether President Xi, who is very cautious but has a strong interest in seeing the war end, might actually quietly intervene on the U.S.'s behalf with Iran.
7: You know, David, you said at the beginning of this conversation that these summits are often about a demonstration of strength back home, and that at this summit in particular, it does not seem like there's going to be much headway made on some of the thorniest and most urgent issues of our time. So I wonder what you think will feel like a win to both of these men at the end of the day.
14: Well, I guess the question is what feels like a win and what they can sell as a win. For President Trump, I think it's pretty clear. He always wants to emerge from these with a bunch of business deals and announce that that was indeed his goal out here as dealmaker in chief. But as we've discussed, that doesn't get at some of the fundamental questions, including whether the Chinese, after Iran, view the United States as not quite as invincible as perhaps some leaders thought they may be. For President Xi, it's something of a longer game. President Xi may want to demonstrate that he, in fact, is running the more stable power right now, that it is not invading other countries or following the law of the jungle, as he said the other day in a veiled swipe at President Trump, and that over time the world will depend on Chinese power, Chinese capital, to rebuild and to establish new trading relationships around the world. I think that's his long-term plan, and I think he may doubt whether the United States has a long-term plan of its own.
7: David, thank you so much for making the time, and hope you have an easy trip.
14: Thank you, Rachel. It'll be interesting.
7: David Sanger is a White House correspondent for the New York Times.
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22: During the first Trump administration, the U.S. campaigned against Huawei, the Chinese technology company. Years later, it's still in business. What does that say about U.S. leverage over China? I'm Steve Inskeep. We're reporting from the Presidential Summit in Beijing on the next Morning Edition from NPR.

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1: And at 4:18, you're joining us here on member-supported WABE. I'm Emily Wu Pearson in for Jim Burris. Coming up, U.S. and Chinese leaders will meet on Thursday in Beijing, and the residents of a tiny Philippine island in the disputed South China Sea will be watching closely.
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5: During the first Trump administration, the U.S. campaigned against Huawei, the Chinese technology company. Years later, it's still in business. What does that say about U.S. leverage over China? I'm Steve Inskeep. We're reporting from the Presidential Summit in Beijing on the next Morning Edition from NPR.

0: Right now in the metro, it's 78 degrees and clear. Sunny skies throughout the rest of the afternoon with lows tonight around 57 degrees. It's 420.
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1: 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I'm Ilse Chang.
2: And I'm Sasha Pfeiffer. The U.S. Constitution is being tested these days in all sorts of ways. And NYU Law School professor Melissa Murray is concerned that many Americans lack a basic understanding of this foundational document.
3: In the last 20 years, we've really divested ourselves of civics education. There's a whole generation of kids who probably haven't read the Constitution in full. And the whole point of the Constitution was that it was a document meant to be read by the people it served. It was meant to be debated, to be grappled with, and we've really become untethered from that.
2: So she has a new book out aimed at making the Constitution accessible and understandable and teaching Americans what their government is allowed to do. It's called The U.S. Constitution, A Comprehensive and Annotated Guide for the Modern Reader. And Marie says modern readers need to realize that some of today's challenges are parallel to what Americans were dealing with centuries before.
3: Although we talk about the framers and the Reconstruction Amendments, there's a whole series of amendments from the late 19th century and early 20th century that are literally driven by the people. The people decide that they've had it with certain things that the government is doing. You know, for example, they were very angry about the consolidation of wealth and the rise of oligarchy in the middle of the Gilded Age. And they were especially concerned that the federal government's principal means of raising revenue was tariffs. They felt that tariffs were deeply regressive and disproportionately borne and impacted on the working class. And so they wanted a progressive income tax. And so the people got together and they agitated and they ultimately created the momentum for the 16th Amendment, which amended Article 1 to allow for a progressive income tax. And that's where we get the income tax to this day. So it's not just about lawyers making claims on the Constitution. The people can do this too, and we've lost sight of that.
2: Is there one part of the Constitution that's your favorite or that most interests you that you could zoom in on for us a little?
3: Again, the whole idea that the people have something to say about the Constitution, I think, is just really, really apparent, especially in those amendments that are passed during the Gilded Age. And one that I'm thinking of specifically is the 17th Amendment. Most Americans don't realize that the popular election of senators is a relatively recent phenomenon. That came about with the 17th Amendment. Before that, state legislatures picked their senators, and they were often subject to real corruption because the senators were so deeply bound to corporate interests at the state legislative level. And so the shift in the 17th Amendment to make senators popularly elected was about ridding Congress of corruption and giving the people a voice.
2: What part of the Constitution most frustrates you?
3: The Electoral College.
2: Why? Because they created it at all?
3: I mean, these were elite guys, and they thought that, you know, it was fine to have popular representation in the House of Representatives, but they really worried about the people, many of whom were not as educated as they were, weren't propertied, weren't gentry. They worried about the kind of impact that those people might have on democracy, on democratic engagement. I mean, it is actually kind of ironic when you think about it. And so the Electoral College is kind of a hedge against that. We don't popularly elect the president. It's done through this electoral system. We've changed that, certainly with regard to senators, and I think it's probably time that we changed it with regard to the presidency.
2: The Constitution was written in broad terms that left it open to interpretation in some ways, and that has created legal fights that continue to this day. Does that mean the Constitution was written too broadly?
3: I think one of the things the framers were trying to do was to make a document that was written because they wanted people to read it, but again, they wanted people to read it. So they understood TLDR well before we had an acronym for it. And they understood that if they enunciated everything, if they enumerated everything, this would become more like a legal code and no one would read it. And so they painted in broad brushstrokes. And part of that, too, was recognizing that they did not have a monopoly on wisdom. They couldn't foresee what was coming around the corner. And so they drafted, in some cases, in very broad terms.
2: You referred to the writers of the Constitution as a group of elite guys. Someone I work with made the point of wondering how much faith should we put in a document that was written by people living in a very different era long ago. And as my colleague said, half jokingly, was written by a bunch of guys in the 1700s who didn't always brush their teeth. So what, how do we approach it knowing that?
3: Well, one, I think we have to approach it knowing that that's actually not true. The original Constitution was written by a bunch of guys in wigs who maybe didn't brush their teeth, but that's not all the Constitution is. We have the Reconstruction Amendments. That's a whole generation later with very different commitments and very different aims for the document. The Reconstruction Amendments are meant to entirely renegotiate the relationship between the federal government and the states and the federal government, the states and the people. Then we have the Gilded Age amendments, which are entirely generated by the people. And then there are a whole spate of amendments from the 1950s going forward. So to say that the whole Constitution is written by these guys who didn't brush their teeth is to continue the over-veneration of the original framers at the expense of the other people who also poured into this document and made constitutional meaning as well.
2: Melissa Murray is the author of The U.S. Constitution, A Comprehensive and Annotated Guide for the Modern Reader. Melissa, thank you.
3: Thank you.
4: Oklahoma now has an internationally recognized dark sky park. That's an area that ensures the protection of the night sky. Black Mesa State Park is the first such area in Oklahoma. Grayson Wheeler with member station KOSU attended a dark sky event to celebrate the designation.
5: Oklahoma is shaped like a saucepan. Black Mesa State Park and Nature Preserve is way out in the western tip of the panhandle, among red dirt hills dappled with yucca plants and prickly pears. Polly Kiker has been the park director here for 7 years.
6: As far out as we are, you need something special to drive people here.
5: That something special used to be that Black Mesa is the highest point in Oklahoma, but it's also isolated. With expanses of scrubby rangeland and very few people, the area doesn't have much light pollution. But that hasn't always been true for the park.
6: When you drove in at night, it would be super dark, and you come over the hill, and there was an island of light at the park because of all the streetlights.
5: Kiker got the streetlights turned off. Outdoor lighting at the park's buildings has been replaced with red bulbs, and visitors have guidelines about how to safely reduce their own light use. Now it's super dark. Enough so that Black Mesa has been designated as an international dark sky park by nonprofit Dark Sky International. Dozens of people came out to celebrate the milestone, including Cassidy Harris. She drove 6 hours from the Oklahoma City suburbs, where the night sky doesn't reveal as much.
7: It's really good that people get to see the stars like this in their full beauty. I think it's really important that at least once in a lifetime you get to see it like that.
5: In a field nearby, Kenny Tolbert has set up his telescope to take long exposure photos of the sky. He says it's one thing to know that the universe is full of stars. It's another thing to actually see them.
8: When they see like the Milky Way, and they realize, I'm looking at the center of our galaxy. I'm looking at the center. This is what we're all spinning around. And it's like, you know, we hear about it, but we don't see it.
5: Tolbert is glad Oklahoma has an official dark sky park.
8: We need about 1,000 more of them.
5: Well, a few more might be doable at other Oklahoma state parks now that Black Mesa has lit the way, or rather, darkened it. For NPR News, I'm Grayson Wheeler in Kenton, Oklahoma.
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10: 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I'm Emily Wu Pearson in for Jim Burris. 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
13: On the next Closer Look, it's called Dream Hack, and it's coming to Atlanta. 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And they're from Atlanta, formed in 1984, and it's been a hard, rocking journey ever since for the Black Crowes. 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
14: Live from NPR News in Washington, I'm Windsor Johnston. House Speaker Mike Johnson is defending comments President Trump made about how he doesn't think about Americans' financial hardships linked to the war in Iran. Trump spoke shortly after new inflation data showed consumer prices are at their highest levels in 3 years. Johnson says the president is busy working to resolve the conflict.
15: I talk to him on average twice a day, sometimes three or four times a day, and we talk about it constantly. He's laser focused on trying to resolve the conflict in Iran, because if we get the Strait of Hormuz, when we get the Strait of Hormuz reopened, that will alleviate a lot of pressure with gas prices and other things in the economy.
14: The Strait of Hormuz is a critical global shipping route for oil, natural gas, and fertilizer. The ongoing disruptions there have fueled concerns about higher gas prices and broader inflation pressures. The president is on a trip to China, where he's expected to discuss the conflict with leaders in Beijing. Voters in Tennessee are grappling with the aftermath of the state's redistricting plan. The new map splits an area in Memphis into three districts. NPR's Stephen Fowler reports the new districts run hundreds of miles across the state.
16: Local Republican Party leaders tell NPR the change is purely political and about helping President Trump in Washington. Democrats say the dismantling of a majority Black district doesn't help folks in Tennessee and is discriminatory. Both sides do agree the changed district lines will make it more challenging to represent all the constituents. The 5th and 9th congressional districts start in urban Memphis, meander through rural West Tennessee, and come together several hundred miles later in suburban Williamson County outside Nashville. Stephen Fowler, NPR News, Memphis, Tennessee.
14: Stocks traded mixed today on Wall Street. The Dow was down 67 points at the close. The Nasdaq Composite up 314. 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
10: Live from WABE News in Atlanta, good afternoon. I'm Emily Wu Pearson. Georgia nonprofits are joining a lawsuit asking the U.S. Environmental Protection Agency continue to enforce clean air laws. WABE's Marissa Mecki has more on the agency's missed deadlines and what it means for Georgians.
17: With the Southern Environmental Law Center, Georgia Interfaith Power and Light, and the Savannah Riverkeeper have joined a lawsuit saying the EPA has stopped enforcing air quality rules for a particular type of air pollution, soot.
18: Basically, a standard for how much of this soot pollution can be in the ambient air that people are breathing. So soot is technically fine particulate matter.
17: Caroline Kress is a senior attorney with the SCLC's air program. She says when soot enters a person's lungs and bloodstream, it can lead to adverse health impacts, particularly for young folks, those with asthma, and the elderly. She says every 3 years, the EPA designates whether a state is or is not meeting soot standards. If they aren't, it's called non-attainment. And
18: that sets in process a whole series of tools in the toolbox from the Clean Air Act that state and local permitting agencies then have to implement.
17: And states can decide what that looks like, changing permits, more stringent emission limits, offsets. But Kress says the EPA isn't declaring states in non-attainment anymore. Cody Norad, executive director of Georgia Interfaith Power and Light, says the EPA dropping this clean air work impacts communities his organization works with closely.
19: So we find it to be an important part of our work to hold these entities accountable. These are the federal agencies that are supposed to protect us in the midst of all the things that working families and congregations are trying to deal with on a day-to-day basis. They shouldn't be worrying about, one, is their air polluted, and two, are the people that are supposed to protect them from it and regulate it actually doing their job.
17: For now, Kress says the EPA regulations are in the hands of the court. Marissa Mecki, WABE News.
10: The candidates running for Georgia Public Service Commission have been sharply critical of the commission's recent decisions.
20: The public has to have more voice. There has to be more balance at the commission between business concerns and public concerns.
10: We break down the race coming up in about 9 minutes on WABE.
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2: From NPR News, this is All Things Considered. I'm Sasha Pfeiffer in Washington.
4: And I'm Elsa Chang in Culver City, California. As U.S. and Chinese leaders prepare to meet tomorrow, the world is watching. In the disputed South China Sea, or the West Philippine Sea, as it's called in the Philippines, residents of Titu Island are watching closely as well. Jan Kamazin-Brumby reports.
1: If you were trying to stake your claim to a contested island in the middle of an ocean, how would you do it? Military exercises, a new Coast Guard base. How about a rap concert?
21: It feels like almost the entire island has turned out for this concert tonight. People are waving, people are singing along. There's clearly excitement in the air.
1: We're on Titu Island, a tiny Philippine spit of sand in the middle of the South China Sea, some 500 miles from the Philippine capital. In the crowd, we found George Olian Misajo, a local resident.
22: It's the first time that they invited a band, and they really enjoyed it. I think it really boosts the morale of everyone.
1: With its tranquil beaches and sandy streets, Olian Misajo's home could easily be mistaken for a holiday destination. But the calm masks the tension. China claims most of the South China Sea, including this island. That's despite a 2016 tribunal in The Hague that sided with Manila, finding Beijing's sweeping claims had no legal standing. In the last decade, Beijing has reinforced its claims with actions, including boosting its Coast Guard presence. It's a change that local fishermen like Ken Rabaya have witnessed.
23: There's a lot of Chinese militia, like Chinese Coast Guard. They are provoking for the fishermen. We are afraid.
1: Amidst the geopolitical struggle, he says he just wants to be left alone to fish.
23: I want some peace of mind for the people living here, for my family, for living.
1: It's a sentiment echoed by residents like local government worker Chris Anit. Although Titu feels like home, he's well aware he lives on a geopolitical fault line.
24: It's very hard because of the contention between the two nations, China and here. And what I worried is that the time will come when our territory becomes compromised because of international conflict.
1: And because Manila is a treaty ally of Washington, a spark could eventually escalate into a broader conflict between China and the U.S. So as Chinese and American leaders prepare to meet in Beijing this week, he's holding his breath.
24: I hope so that Donald Trump and the meeting with Xi Jinping would have a very good result for the development of this country.
1: In the face of tensions, the Philippines has tried to push back. Just last month, authorities upgraded their Coast Guard presence on the island. Despite this, residents remain subject to Chinese pressure. Just to reach the island, we had to travel almost 2 days on a civilian vessel that was shadowed for its entire journey. It's gone just past 7 a.m. on the boat here, and already we've been told we're being tailed by a Chinese Coast Guard vessel. I can see an enormous ship just on the horizon. As we approach the island, the Chinese vessel begins to issue warnings. It's part of a broader pattern. Countries that make territorial claims in the region, in particular China, are slowly ratcheting up pressure, but steering clear of an all-out conflict. It's what Emory University's political scientist Bernard Sexton calls gray zone tactics.
25: The risk of conflict in South China Sea is not zero, but the most likely scenario is that we continue on the same path. People are testing, they're seeing what they can achieve without incurring real risk.
1: But for those on the front lines of this tension, the risk feels real. Back at the concert, the group breaks out into a patriotic song, calling for Filipinos to protect their land. This is our territory. We will not fall. We will not surrender, they chant. A poignant message for Titu's residents, who see themselves not just as villagers, but protectors of their own land, now subject to decisions being made by leaders far from home. For NPR News, I'm Jan Kamzin-Brumby on Titu Island.
2: Researchers say the found evidence for what may have been an invasive dental procedure in Neanderthals. Science reporter Ari Daniel has our story.
3: Chigurska Cave is located in southwestern Siberia. Over the years, excavations there have unearthed an assortment of Paleolithic treasures, heaps of tools fashioned from stone and bone, and also fossils from a population of Neanderthals.
5: It is the richest collection in this part of the Eurasia. I think it was like a dream of the archaeologist.
3: Ksenia Kolobova is an archaeologist at the Russian Academy of Sciences. She says excavations at that cave can have their challenges. Just take the summer of 2016.
5: This season was absolutely horrible because every day it was raining. A lot of drops from the ceiling of the cave dropped to your head. It was almost torture.
3: For a wet month and a half, the team scraped away dirt and rock using scalpels and little knives. And then, towards the end, they found a handful of Neanderthal teeth some 59,000 years old, including this one adult molar.
5: When you find it, it's very dirty.
3: After cleaning the tooth, they noticed a deep hole on the biting surface, something that could have been caused by any number of things. Kolobova later showed the molar to a colleague of hers, a dental anthropologist.
5: She's a specialist on ancient tooth. At the very beginning, she suspected that the cavity inside the tooth is not very natural.
3: So the research team CT scanned the tooth and examined it with a scanning electron microscope. The hole occupied the entire volume where the soft tissue would have been. They noticed microscopic radial grooves that they believed may have been artificially created by drilling into the tooth to deal with a cavity, perhaps.
6: To basically perform a root canal.
3: Here's what John Olson, an archaeologist at the University of Arizona and one of the researchers, speculates.
6: This was created by a stone tool handled by a Neanderthal between the thumb and the forefinger to rotate that on the chewing surface of the tooth to expose the pulp and clean it out.
3: The team wanted to see whether this was plausible, so they mimicked the procedure on a few modern human teeth, including one donated by one of the researchers who was having dental work done anyway, says Ksenia Kolobova.
5: It was a lot of joke about her impact in the article. So she did a really, really good experiments.
3: Experiments that duplicated the same geometry and wear observed in the ancient tooth. Cavities were rare among Neanderthals, but the researchers believe the molar reveals an ability by these hominins tens of thousands of years ago to execute a precise dental procedure. It could also suggest other skills, like being able to communicate the plan so the patient would be willing to endure the pain. The study is published in the journal PLOS One.
7: They did a lot of great work and they have beautiful data presented.
3: Rachel Kalischer is a bioarchaeologist at UC San Diego who wasn't involved in the research. She agrees the hole was likely produced by a stone tool, but she can't be sure it was done intentionally.
7: It's certainly believable, but I'm not sure that the evidence that they provide is necessarily the smoking gun.
3: With additional specimens, though, Kalischer remains open to the idea that Neanderthals were capable of treating cavities.
7: I wouldn't be surprised because we have all this other evidence that they were very intelligent and able to respond and adapt.
3: Perhaps allowing them to alleviate a toothache in a way that feels painfully familiar. For NPR News, I'm Ari Daniel.
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10: 4:43 is our time. You're listening to WABE. I'm Emily Wu Pearson. The Georgia Public Service Commission is back on primary ballots, and majority control of the commission is hanging in the balance. With a few days of early voting left before Tuesday's primary, WABE climate reporter Emily Jones breaks down the race for the powerful utility board.
8: The Georgia Public Service Commission has a lot of power over Georgians' lives. Commissioners determine how much Georgia Power's 2.8 million customers pay for electricity, and they have substantial say over how that energy gets made. So while the race is far down on this year's crowded ballot, it's important.
9: The PSC makes decisions that impact every household in our state. From the utility bills to energy infrastructure and the future of clean energy.
8: That's Sheila Edwards, a political and community organizer and one of the Democrats running for the commission's District 5 seat against engineer Craig Cupid and Clark Atlanta professor Angela Presley. The power of the PSC and Georgians' frustrations with its decisions became evident in last year's election. Amid anger over rising energy bills, voters ousted two Republican incumbents and sent two Democrats to the commission for the first time in 20 years. The Democrats running now say they could be a critical third vote in favor of renewable energy or against utility spending. Here's Cupid.
11: So two commissioners can demand better analysis. Three can stop the rubber stamping of utility requests.
8: The Democratic candidates have also criticized the commission for being too deferential to Georgia Power. Presley says commissioners also need to listen to ordinary Georgians.
20: The public has to have more of a voice. There has to be more balance at the commission between business concerns and public concerns.
8: Three candidates are seeking their party's nomination on the Republican side as well. Businessman Bobby Meehan, regulatory lawyer Carolyn Roddy, and engineer Josh Tolbert. They also think the commission hasn't provided enough scrutiny of Georgia Power's requests. Tolbert says there needs to be a nerd in the room.
12: I think it's very difficult to make decisions in regulating a utility on multi-billion dollar technical decisions without a strong technical background.
8: Roddy, too, has called for more scrutiny of Georgia Power's plans, especially costs, like the Plant Vogtle project that came in far over budget and led to two rate hikes.
13: How dare you impose these kinds of rate increases when people's family budgets are already stretched really thin? I think the PSC could have done a better job of heading that off.
8: The Republican candidates all say they support affordable clean energy, but they don't want to impose a renewable energy mandate. Meehan says he's pro-gas, pro-nuclear, pro-biomass, pro-whatever energy sources make sense.
15: What I would like to do and pursue and encourage is that they continue to look at that all the above approach and figure out what's going to be most cost effective so that the consumer downstream will be able to hopefully benefit from innovation.
8: Along with the candidates in the primary, Libertarian Tom Blooming is running for the District 5 seat. He'll need to collect signatures to appear on November's ballot. The District 3 seat is back on the ballot as well. In last year's race for a one-year term, Democrat Peter Hubbard unseated Republican incumbent Fitz Johnson. Now, Hubbard is running for re-election, and Johnson is running to reclaim his seat. Hubbard says he needs more time to make a difference, and he wants to take a more active role in Georgia Power's plans.
16: There's just a baseline to acting as a shield to imprudent spending, but I also think that a proactive commissioner can find even lower cost solutions than what otherwise would be provided.
8: Despite criticism from the other candidates, Johnson says he stands by his work as a commissioner, especially on data center costs. He spoke to WABE after a campaign rally.
26: When it comes to the data centers and the large loads, we put the ratepayers first. And we said we're not going to put any burden on our ratepayers.
8: In the primary, Johnson faces fellow Republican Brandon Martin. Martin did not respond to requests for an interview. Early voting ends Friday, ahead of the primary on Tuesday, May 19th. Emily Jones, WABE News.
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2: 78 degrees and clear right now in the metro. 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I'm Emily Wu Pearson in for Jim Burris. Thanks for spending your Wednesday afternoon with us. Just at the top of the hour, we're going to get an update on the news.
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4: The U.S. wants big purchase announcements, more access to China's rare earths, progress on fentanyl, and made-for-TV diplomatic spectacle.
5: President Trump arrives in Beijing with numerous U.S. executives to meet with China's president.
6: For Wednesday, May 13th, this is All Things Considered from NPR News.
7: I'm Sasha Pfeiffer.
6: And I'm Elsa Chang. Tennessee is dealing with the aftermath of the Supreme Court's gutting of the Voting Rights Act.
8: Memphis has become a political pawn for a national agenda.
9: Also, what's in the recently released Defense Department files about unidentified flying objects?
10: Somebody just typed in space, you know, into the government database and then just grabbed a bunch of stuff and threw it in there. That document had nothing to do with UFOs or UAPs.
6: Plus, could cost-cutting by airlines lead to the demise of short flights?
9: And how a new soccer ball design is affecting the World Cup?
6: Those stories after this news.
11: Live from NPR News in Washington, I'm Ryland Barton. President Trump arrived in Beijing today for a summit with Chinese leader Xi Jinping. Trump was greeted by a military honor guard, a military band, and hundreds of young Chinese people waving flags and chanting warm welcome. The greeters were decked out in white and robin's egg blue outfits that matched the paint job of the iconic presidential plane. The main part of the summit with President Xi starts tomorrow when they hold bilateral talks, visit the Temple of Heaven, and take part in a formal banquet. The talks are expected to focus on the Iran war, trade, and U.S. arms sales to Taiwan. The Senate once again narrowly defeated a war powers resolution that would have forced President Trump to end the war in Iran. Three Republicans joined almost all Senate Democrats to vote in support of the bill. NPR's Ava Berger is at the Capitol.
12: The vote is the seventh in an effort largely led by Democrats to constrain Trump's ability to continue to engage in the conflict with Iran. The resolution was defeated 49-50. Senators Lisa Murkowski, Rand Paul, and Susan Collins voted with Democrats, while Senator John Fetterman, the Pennsylvania Democrat, joined with Republicans to defeat the bill. The vote came one day after Secretary of Defense Pete Hegseth told Congress that the cost of the conflict had risen to nearly $30 billion. He asked lawmakers for a record $1.5 trillion to fund the Pentagon next year. Ava Berger, NPR News, the Capitol.
11: 1 year after President Trump's executive order to shelter 6,000 homeless veterans, NPR's Quil Lawrence reports Democrats and Republicans say they've seen little progress.
13: The president's order aimed to create what he called a Center for Warrior Independence on the sprawling VA campus in West Los Angeles. But at a hearing, Republican Congressman Mike Boss said the administration has blocked oversight with non-disclosure agreements.
14: If agreements, planning decisions, or delay are hiding behind NDAs, the American taxpayers and our veterans deserve to know how the land is being used and why progress has been so slow.
13: Ongoing construction at the campus has taken decades. The secrecy also worries L.A. Veterans Advocate Rob Reynolds.
7: I want to see President Trump's executive order be successful. But again, we need to get rid of these non-disclosure agreements.
13: The administration's budget request funds minimal new housing on the campus. Quill Lawrence, NPR News.
11: The Trump administration is expanding its fraud-busting initiative in federal health programs. Vice President J.D. Vance today announced a $1.3 billion pause in Medicaid reimbursements to California. The administration is also imposing a six-month freeze on some new Medicare enrollments and warning states to investigate Medicaid fraud or risk losing funding. States have acknowledged it's a legitimate concern, but some have pushed back on the administration's aggressive tactics. A rebound for tech stocks today led Wall Street to new records, even though the majority of U.S. stocks fell following another discouraging update on inflation. 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
2: Live from WABE News in Atlanta, I'm Emily Wu Pearson. Local elections in five major metro Atlanta counties will soon look a little different after Governor Brian Kemp signed a law that'll make some elections nonpartisan in Fulton, DeKalb, Gwinnett, Cobb, and Clayton counties. DeKalb District Attorney Sherry Boston and Fulton District Attorney Fonnie Willis called the bill unconstitutional and promised legal action. WABE's Patrick Saunders reports.
15: The affected races include those for district attorney, county commissioner, tax commissioner, and other local offices. Some Republicans joined an overwhelming number of Democratic calls for Kemp to veto the bill. Critics say it takes away accountability from voters, it would shift influence from political parties to special interests, and that the changes would require a constitutional amendment. The changes will go into effect in 2028. Patrick Saunders, WABE News.
2: Former Atlanta Hawks center Jason Collins, the NBA's first openly gay player, has died from an aggressive form of brain cancer. He was 47 years old. This comes just months after Collins announced his diagnosis with stage 4 glioblastoma. The Hawks said in a statement that Collins' impact reached far beyond basketball, and his courage and authenticity broke barriers across professional sports. Collins spent three seasons in Atlanta from 2009 to 2012 and had an overall 13-year career in the NBA with six different franchises. For these stories and more news from around Atlanta, visit us online at WABE.org.
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0: You're listening to All Things Considered from NPR News. Good afternoon. You're listening to WABE. I'm Emily Wu Pearson in for Jim Burris. Thanks for joining us today. Coming up in 2013, the NBA center Jason Collins became the first openly gay active player of the four major North American men's sports leagues.
1: There had been others, but they came out after they retired. He was ready for the challenge of doing it while he was still playing.
0: Collins has died of cancer at age 47. We hear more on his life and legacy in about 15 minutes on WABE.
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0: Let's look at your Wednesday evening commute. Right now at the airport, there's a slowdown in the perimeter headed west where it meets I-85. On I-20 headed east, there's a slowdown at Martin Luther King Jr. Drive. And in Duluth, there's a crash on 85 headed north at Lawrenceville Swanee Road.
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0: 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Right now it's 519, 77 degrees, and partly cloudy in the metro with lows tonight near 57 degrees.
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4: 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I'm Elsa Chang.
5: And I'm Scott Detrow. Accounts of flying discs, floating then disappearing, metallic orbs, and a mysterious cylinder tumbling through space near an Apollo spacecraft. These were just some of the details contained in government reports recently released by the Department of Defense. Now, some of this information about unidentified anomalous phenomena

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1: 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I'm Emily Wu Pearson in for Jim Burris. Coming up, we'll have an update, national headlines, and from the WABE newsroom on the new special session Governor Brian Kemp has called and what to expect now that we have hantavirus patients in quarantine in the state.
2: I'm Scott Tong, reporting this week in China, where my grandfather was arrested in Shanghai in the early 1950s after the communists came.
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6: Live from NPR News in Washington, I'm Windsor Johnston. Vice President J.D. Vance says the Trump administration's crackdown on Medicaid fraud is expanding. The White House today announced it would defer $1.3 billion in Medicaid reimbursements to California over suspected fraud concerns.
7: You may think that this is purely a red state or blue state issue. That's actually not true. We see Medicaid fraud issues in Ohio, the state that I used to represent in the Ohio in the United States Senate. We also see Medicaid issues, fraud issues in a state like Maryland, which is obviously a very blue state. But both Ohio and Maryland have worked with us to take this issue seriously.
6: California officials are disputing those allegations. The administration is also freezing some new Medicare enrollments for 6 months and warning states they could risk losing funding if fraud concerns are not addressed. Israel launched a series of drone attacks on a main highway near Beirut today, killing 8 people, including 2 children. NPR's Dana Rapp reports the attacks took place a day before peace talks between Israel and Lebanon resume.
8: The Lebanese health ministry says the drones struck vehicles on the coastal highway about 15 miles south of Beirut. The attack happened in the middle of the day. Lebanese authorities say airstrikes targeted vehicles in 2 other locations further south. Israel launched the attacks near Beirut just hours after it had told residents of more villages in southern Lebanon to flee ahead of impending strikes. The militant group Hezbollah said it also launched attacks across the Israeli border Wednesday. There were no casualties reported. Lebanon and Israel are scheduled to hold another round of peace talks in Washington starting Thursday. Jane Araf, NPR News, Beirut.
6: Stocks closed mixed on Wall Street today. The Dow was down 67 points. This is NPR News in Washington.
1: Live from WABE News in Atlanta, I'm Emily Wu Pearson. Governor Brian Kemp has called lawmakers back to the Gold Dome in June for a special session to redraw congressional and state legislative lines in response to the recent U.S. Supreme Court decision on the Voting Rights Act. They would go into effect in 2028. WABE's Raul Bali has more.
9: Kemp has faced backlash from fellow Republicans for not stopping early voting that was already underway for the May 19th party primaries to redraw the lines for this year's elections. An NPR analysis done before the Supreme Court decision shows redistricting will likely put the 5 congressional seats typically held by Democrats at risk. The other 9 Georgia seats typically lean Republican. Kemp's special session order also tells lawmakers to find a solution to a 2024 state law barring QR codes from being used to count ballots starting July 1st. Raul Bally, WABE News.
1: Georgia public health officials continue to monitor 4 passengers in the state after they disembarked from a cruise ship where several people died from the hantavirus. Experts stress the risk to the general public remains low. WABE's Jess Mador has more.
0: Two passengers remain at home without symptoms. A spokesperson for the Department of Public Health says DPH is monitoring their health for fever or other potential symptoms. Two others are at Emory University's Serious Communicable Diseases Unit. DPH says one has symptoms, the other, a close contact of the first, remains asymptomatic. The World Health Organization reports 11 cases worldwide, including 3 deaths, all among passengers or crew from the ship. WHO says there's no sign of the outbreak spreading. It recommended passengers quarantine for 42 days. No word yet on when those at Emory would be discharged. Jess Mador, WABE News.
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1: In century, when the Jim Crow era reversed gains in black representation.
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3: Here I was, just registered. Now I had a voice for the very first time ever. I thought it had been won.
1: Robinson says what he knows now is the fight is everlasting. It has to continue. And Robinson says it will. Sam Greenglass, NPR News, Baton Rouge.

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1: Seventy-seven degrees in the metro right now. You're listening to WABE Atlanta. I'm Emily Wu Pearson in for Jim Burris. Coming up in about 15 minutes, Marketplace.
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1: Looking at your Wednesday evening commute, right now at the airport, there's a crash on the perimeter headed west where it meets I-85. In Sandy Springs, there's a slowdown on 400 headed south at the Glen Ridge connector. And in Atlanta, there's a stalled vehicle on 75 headed south at Howell Mill Road.
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1: For Wednesday, May 13th, 2026, it's The Brief from WABE. I'm Emily Wu Pearson. Governor Brian Kemp has called lawmakers back to the Gold Dome in June for a special session to redraw congressional and state legislative lines in response to the recent U.S. Supreme Court decision on the Voting Rights Act. They would go into effect in 2028. WABE's Raul Bali has more.
5: Kemp has faced backlash from fellow Republicans for not stopping early voting that was already underway for the May 19th party primaries to redraw the lines for this year's elections. An NPR analysis done before the Supreme Court decision shows redistricting will likely put the five congressional seats typically held by Democrats at risk. The other nine Georgia seats typically lean Republican. Kemp's special session order also tells lawmakers to find a solution to a 2024 state law barring QR codes from being used to count ballots starting July 1st. Raul Bali, WABE News.
1: Local elections in five major metro Atlanta counties will soon look a lot different after Governor Brian Kemp signed a law that will make some elections nonpartisan in Fulton, DeKalb, Gwinnett, Cobb, and Clayton counties. DeKalb District Attorney Sherry Boston and Fulton District Attorney Fonnie Willis call the bill unconstitutional and promise legal action. WABE's Patrick

0: Patrick Sonder has more.
1: The affected races include those for district attorney, county commissioner, tax commissioner, and other local offices. Some Republicans joined an overwhelming number of Democratic calls for Kemp to veto the bill. Critics say it takes away accountability from voters, it would shift influence from political parties to special interests, and that the changes would require a constitutional amendment. The changes will go into effect in 2028. Patrick Saunders, WABE News.
0: Georgia public health officials continue to monitor four passengers in the state after they disembarked from a cruise ship where several people died from the hantavirus. Experts stress the risk to the general public remains low. WABE's Jess Mador reports.
2: Two passengers remain at home without symptoms. A spokesperson for the Department of Public Health says DPH is monitoring their health for fever or other potential symptoms. Two others are at Emory University's Serious Communicable Diseases Unit. DPH says one has symptoms, the other, a close contact of the first, remains asymptomatic. The World Health Organization reports 11 cases worldwide, including three deaths, all among passengers or crew from the ship. WHO says there's no sign of the outbreak spreading. It recommended passengers quarantine for 42 days. No word yet on when those at Emory would be discharged. Jess Mador, WABE News.
0: Georgia nonprofits are joining a lawsuit asking the U.S. Environmental Protection Agency continue to enforce clean air laws. Marissa Mecki has more on the agency's missed deadlines and what it means for Georgians.
3: With the Southern Environmental Law Center, Georgia Interfaith Power and Light, and the Savannah Riverkeeper have joined a lawsuit saying the EPA has stopped enforcing air quality rules for a particular type of air pollution, soot.
4: Basically, a standard for how much of this soot pollution can be in the ambient air that people are breathing. So soot is technically fine particulate matter.
3: Caroline Kress is a senior attorney with the SCLC's air program. She says when soot enters a person's lungs and bloodstream, it can lead to adverse health impacts, particularly for young folks, those with asthma, and the elderly. She says every 3 years, the EPA designates whether a state is or is not meeting soot standards. If they aren't, it's called non-attainment. And
4: that sets in process a whole series of tools in the toolbox from the Clean Air Act that state and local permitting agencies then have to implement.
3: And states can decide what that looks like, changing permits, more stringent emission limits, offsets. But Kress says the EPA isn't declaring states in non-attainment anymore. Cody Norad, executive director of Georgia Interfaith Power and Light, says the EPA dropping this clean air work impacts communities his organization works with closely.
5: So we find it to be an important part of our work to hold these entities accountable. These are the federal agencies that are supposed to protect us in the midst of all the things that working families and congregations are trying to deal with on a day-to-day basis. They shouldn't be worrying about, one, is their air polluted? And two, are the people that are supposed to protect them from it and regulate it actually doing their job?
3: For now, Kress says the EPA regulations are in the hands of the court. Marissa Mecki, WABE News.
0: The Georgia Public Service Commission is back on primary ballots, and majority control of the commission is hanging in the balance. With a few days of early voting left before Tuesday's primary, WABE climate reporter Emily Jones breaks down the race for the powerful utility board.
6: The Georgia Public Service Commission has a lot of power over Georgians' lives. Commissioners determine how much Georgia Power's 2.8 million customers pay for electricity, and they have substantial say over how that energy gets made. So while the race is far down on this year's crowded ballot, it's important.
7: The PSC makes decisions that impact every household in our state. From the utility bills to energy infrastructure and the future of clean energy.
6: That's Sheila Edwards, a political and community organizer and one of the Democrats running for the commission's District 5 seat against engineer Craig Cupid and Clark Atlanta professor Angela Presley. The power of the PSC and Georgians' frustrations with its decisions became evident in last year's election. Amid anger over rising energy bills, voters ousted two Republican incumbents and sent two Democrats to the commission for the first time in 20 years. The Democrats running now say they could be a critical third vote in favor of renewable energy or against utility spending. Here's Cupid.
8: So two commissioners can demand better analysis. Three can stop the rubber stamping of utility requests.
6: The Democratic candidates have also criticized the commission for being too deferential to Georgia Power. Presley says commissioners also need to listen to ordinary Georgians.
9: The public has to have more voice. There has to be more balance at the commission between business concerns and public concerns.
6: Three candidates are seeking their party's nomination on the Republican side as well. Businessman Bobby Meehan, regulatory lawyer Carolyn Roddy, and engineer Josh Tolbert. They also think the commission hasn't provided enough scrutiny of Georgia Power's requests. Tolbert says there needs to be a nerd in the room.
10: I think it's very difficult to make decisions in regulating a utility on multi-billion dollar technical decisions without a strong technical background.
6: Roddy, too, has called for more scrutiny of Georgia Power's plans, especially costs, like the Plant Vogtle project that came in far over budget and led to two rate hikes.
11: How dare you impose these kinds of rate increases when people's family budgets are already stretched really thin? I think the PSC could have done a better job of heading that off.
6: The Republican candidates all say they support affordable clean energy, but they don't want to impose a renewable energy mandate. Meehan says he's pro-gas, pro-nuclear, pro-biomass, pro-whatever energy sources make sense.
12: What I would like to do and pursue and encourage is that they continue to look at that all the above approach and figure out what's going to be most cost effective so that the consumer downstream will be able to hopefully benefit from innovation.
6: Along with the candidates in the primary, Libertarian Tom Blooming is running for the District 5 seat. He'll need to collect signatures to appear on November's ballot. The District 3 seat is back on the ballot as well. In last year's race for a one-year term, Democrat Peter Hubbard unseated Republican incumbent Fitz Johnson. Now, Hubbard is running for re-election, and Johnson is running to reclaim his seat. Hubbard says he needs more time to make a difference, and he wants to take a more active role in Georgia Power's plans.
13: There's just a baseline to acting as a shield to imprudent spending, but I also think that a proactive commissioner can find even lower cost solutions than what otherwise would be provided.
6: Despite criticism from the other candidates, Johnson says he stands by his work as a commissioner, especially on data center costs. He spoke to WABE after a campaign rally.
14: When it comes to the data centers and the large loads, we put the ratepayers first. And we said we're not going to put any burden on our ratepayers.
6: In the primary, Johnson faces fellow Republican Brandon Martin. Martin did not respond to requests for an interview.
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17: In Los Angeles, I'm Kai Rizdahl. It is Wednesday today. This one is the 13th of May. Good as always to have you along, everybody. So, you remember yesterday the big inflation news? Consumer prices rising 3.8% year on year. Oh, for the halcyon days of 24 hours ago. We learned this morning from the good people at the Bureau of Labor Statistics that producer prices, that is prices at the wholesale level, shot up 6% in April from a year ago. The March to April increase this year was 1.4%. We haven't seen numbers like that since 2022 during those post-pandemic inflation blues. It is not, to be clear, a one-for-one correlation, wholesale prices trickling down to the consumer, but it is a real safe bet that higher prices at retail are coming our way. Marketplace's Kelly Wells gets us going.
18: When Laura Veldkamp saw the numbers this morning, the word that came out of her mouth was, wow.
19: That's a large rise in prices.
18: She's an economics and finance professor at Columbia University. The reason for the wow is these are price hikes that we as consumers haven't even seen yet.
19: This is above and beyond what we've already felt at the gas pump or on the shelf of the store.
18: The cause of that jump in prices? You get one guess.
19: This seems directly related to the war in the Middle East, to the disruption in the fuel supply.
18: Diesel's up 13%, gas is up 16%, and that's a problem.
20: Some of these higher energy prices are starting to feed into, you know, other goods and services prices.
18: Grace Zwemmer with Oxford Economics says some of those other prices are obvious. Trucking, freight, passenger transportation. But energy spikes also sneak into grocery prices, too.
20: They're what drives a lot of farm equipment, but also commercial transportation equipment.
18: Now, producers have already paid those prices. Gary Brode is managing partner of Deep Knowledge Investing. And he says even if the war ended tomorrow and energy prices fell, the producers still have to recoup their higher costs.
21: If the input costs go up, that has to work its way through the system.
18: So Brode says even though prices feel high now, it's a good time to stock up because they're only going to get worse.
21: Go buy canned tuna fish, canned chickpeas, canned beans, stuff like that. So when your grocery bill for really good fresh food skyrockets, you can say, you know what? Once or twice a week, we're going to eat out of the pantry.
18: Laura Veldkamp with Columbia says consumers have about 2 to 4 months before the price spikes in today's PPI show up on the store shelves. I'm Kaylee Wells for Marketplace.
17: This seems an opportune moment, speaking of inflation as we are, to let you know that Kevin Warsh was confirmed by the Senate today to succeed Jay Powell as chairman of the Board of Governors of the Federal Reserve. With the job, of course, comes the economic management, shall we say, challenges presented by today's inflation numbers. Wall Street today, honestly, traders seemed not fazed even a tiny little bit by the prospect of rising prices or the war or anything. Actually, one word, four syllables, the driver of so much in the markets of late, technology. We will have the details when we do the numbers.

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4: The U.S. wants big purchase announcements, more access to China's rare earths, progress on fentanyl, and made-for-TV diplomatic spectacle.
5: President Trump arrives in Beijing with numerous U.S. executives to meet with China's president.
6: For Wednesday, May 13th, this is All Things Considered from NPR News.
5: I'm Sasha Pfeiffer.
6: And I'm Elsa Chang. Tennessee is dealing with the aftermath of the Supreme Court's gutting of the Voting Rights Act.
7: Memphis has become a political pawn for a national agenda.
5: Also, what's in the recently released Defense Department files about unidentified flying objects?
8: Somebody just typed in space, you know, into the government database and then just grabbed a bunch of stuff and threw it in there. That document had nothing to do with UFOs or UAPs.
6: Plus, could cost-cutting by airlines lead to the demise of short flights?
5: And how a new soccer ball design is affecting the World Cup?
6: Those stories after this news.
9: Live from NPR News in Washington, I'm Ryland Barton. President Trump rejected Iran's latest proposal to end the war earlier this week. He called it unacceptable and said the ceasefire was on life support. But the White House in Tehran did not disclose details of what was in the proposal. NPR's Aya Batrari has more on what the Islamic Republic was asking for.
10: So there are new demands that didn't exist before this war, and those include, for example, an end to Israel's war on the Iran-backed Hezbollah in Lebanon, where Israel controls a huge part of the south of Lebanon and where people are being killed daily in Lebanon. And also, some of these demands now include war reparations, a total lifting of a U.S. naval blockade out at sea that's keeping Iran from freely being able to export its oil.
9: NPR's Aya Batrari reporting. Interior Secretary Doug Burgum is defending the Trump administration's proposal to cut hundreds of millions of dollars from the National Park Service. NPR's Kirk Sigler reports a contentious budget hearing today. Burgum predicted gas prices will start to go down soon.
11: Interior Secretary Burgum, whose agency regulates drilling on federal land, again tried to blame the Biden administration, saying its environmental policies led to today's huge spike in gas prices since President Trump's Iran invasion. One of many testy exchanges came between Burgum and California Democrat Jared Huffman.
12: These prices are going to drop quickly again because now we actually have supply. Prices are determined
13: Mr. Secretary,
12: based on
13: again,
12: supply.
13: There's a real disconnect here. Americans are not celebrating this spike in gas prices that you seem to think is just great.
11: Democrats also blasted Trump's proposal to cut nearly $1 billion from national parks, with one staffer holding up a sign pointing out the president is trying to spend the same amount on a new White House ballroom. Kirk Sigler, NPR News, Washington.
9: Medicare has announced a moratorium on new hospice and home health providers. As NPR's Selena Simmons-Duffin reports, the agency says a six-month pause on new providers will combat fraud.
14: The pause is on hospice and home health organizations that want to be paid by Medicare. It's not a pause for individual Medicare patients who need that care, and it's not a pause for existing hospice and home health groups. This is the second such moratorium announced by the Centers for Medicare and Medicaid Services. In February, the agency announced a six-month pause for new suppliers of certain durable medical equipment. The Trump administration has tried a variety of ways to reduce fraud and abuse in federal health programs. The decision for this moratorium earned praise from Leading Age, a coalition of thousands of nonprofits serving older adults. Selena Simmons-Duffin, NPR News, Washington.
9: The Trump administration says a former private prison industry executive will be the acting head of Immigration and Customs Enforcement. David Venturella will take over after Todd Lyons' departure at the end of the month. Lyons led the agency through the administration's tumultuous crackdown on immigration. Venturella has been working at an ICE division that oversees detention contracts. 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
0: Live from WABE News in Atlanta, good evening. I'm Emily Wu Pearson. Local elections in five major metro Atlanta counties will soon look a lot different after Governor Brian Kemp signed a law that will make some elections nonpartisan in Fulton, DeKalb, Gwinnett, Cobb, and Clayton counties. DeKalb District Attorney Sherry Boston and Fulton District Attorney Fonnie Willis call the bill unconstitutional and promise legal action. WABE's Patrick Saunders reports.
15: The affected races include those for district attorney, county commissioner, tax commissioner, and other local offices. Some Republicans joined an overwhelming number of Democratic calls for Kemp to veto the bill. Critics say it takes away accountability from voters, it would shift influence from political parties to special interests, and that the changes would require a constitutional amendment. The changes will go into effect in 2028. Patrick Saunders, WABE News.
0: Former Atlanta Hawks center Jason Collins, the NBA's first openly gay player, has died from an aggressive form of brain cancer. He was 47 years old. This comes just months after Collins announced his diagnosis with stage 4 glioblastoma. The Hawks said in a statement that Collins' impact reached far beyond basketball, and his courage and authenticity broke barriers across professional sports. Collins spent three seasons in Atlanta from 2009 to 2012 and had an overall 13-year career in the NBA with six different franchises. For these stories and more local news, visit us online at WABE.org.
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1: 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I'm Emily Wu Pearson in for Jim Burris. Coming up, in 2013, NBA center Jason Collins became the first openly gay active player in any of the four major North American men's sports leagues.
2: There had been others, but they came out after they retired. He was ready for the challenge of doing it while he was still playing.
1: Collins has died of cancer at age 47. We hear more on his life and legacy in about 15 minutes on WABE.
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0: News in Washington, I'm Windsor Johnston. House Speaker Mike Johnson is defending comments President Trump made about how he doesn't think about Americans' financial hardships linked to the war in Iran. Trump spoke shortly after new inflation data showed consumer prices are at their highest levels in 3 years. Johnson says the president is busy working to resolve the conflict.
1: I talk to him on average twice a day, sometimes three or four times a day, and we talk about it constantly. He's laser focused on trying to resolve the conflict in Iran, because if we get the Strait of Hormuz, when we get the Strait of Hormuz reopened, that will alleviate a lot of pressure with gas prices and other things in the economy.
0: The Strait of Hormuz is a critical global shipping route for oil, natural gas, and fertilizer. The ongoing disruptions there have fueled concerns about higher gas prices and broader inflation pressures. 1 year after President Trump's executive order to shelter 6,000 homeless veterans, Democrats and Republicans say they've seen little progress. NPR's Quill Lawrence reports.
2: The president's order aimed to create what he called a Center for Warrior Independence on the sprawling VA campus in West Los Angeles. But at a hearing, Republican Congressman Mike Boss said the administration has blocked oversight with non-disclosure agreements.
3: If agreements, planning decisions, or delay are hiding behind NDAs, the American taxpayers and our veterans deserve to know how the land is being used and why progress has been so slow.
2: Ongoing construction at the campus has taken decades. The secrecy also worries L.A. veterans advocate Rob Reynolds.
4: I want to see President Trump's executive order be successful. But again, we need to get rid of these non-disclosure agreements.
2: The administration's budget request funds minimal new housing on the campus. Quill Lawrence, NPR News.
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5: Live from WABE News in Atlanta, good evening. I'm Emily Wu Pearson. Governor Brian Kemp has vetoed a bill that would have voided a Savannah ordinance that fines or jails people who leave guns unsecured in their cars. WABE's Shemaine Cruz reports.
6: Senate Bill 204 would have allowed gun owners to sue local governments that try to regulate gun storage and to collect a minimum of $25,000 in damages. Gun rights advocates argue ordinances like Savannah's do nothing to reduce gun thefts and actually punish victims of gun theft. In his veto message, Kemp said he wholeheartedly supports increasing the monetary penalties for local governments that attempt to impede the rights of lawful weapon carriers. But he worries the law would allow people to file lawsuits against law enforcement officers who are merely enforcing ordinances they did not create. A spokesperson for the city of Savannah could not immediately be reached for comment. Shemaine Cruz, WABE News.
5: Georgia public health officials continue to monitor four passengers in the state after they disembarked from a cruise ship where several people died from the hantavirus. Experts stress the risk to the general public remains low. WABE's Jess Mador has more.
7: Two passengers remain at home without symptoms. A spokesperson for the Department of Public Health says DPH is monitoring their health for fever or other potential symptoms. Two others are at Emory University's Serious Communicable Diseases Unit. DPH says one has symptoms, the other, a close contact of the first, remains asymptomatic. The World Health Organization reports 11 cases worldwide, including 3 deaths, all among passengers or crew from the ship. WHO says there's no sign of the outbreak spreading. It recommended passengers quarantine for 42 days. No word yet on when those at Emory would be discharged. Jess Mador, WABE News.
5: For these stories and more Atlanta headlines, visit us online at wabe.org.

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1: This is All Things Considered from NPR News. I'm Sasha Pfeiffer in Washington.
2: And I'm Elsa Chang in Culver City, California. The NBA paused to remember two of its own yesterday. Before last night's playoff matchup between San Antonio and Minnesota, there was a moment of silence for Brandon Clark, who played for the Memphis Grizzlies. He was 29 years old when he died this week. The other was retired player Jason Collins, who also died this week. He had battled glioblastoma, an aggressive form of brain cancer, and he was only 47 years old. Back in 2013, Collins made history with a Sports Illustrated cover story that began with the words, "I'm a 34-year-old NBA center. I'm black and I'm gay." He was the first active player in any of the four major North American men's sports leagues to come out. Franz Lids helped him write those words, and he joins us now. Welcome.
3: Thanks for having me.
2: Thanks for being with us. So, Franz, take me back to 2013, because I understand your longtime friend, a sports agent, had asked you if you would be interested in the story of an NBA player coming out as gay. And you could have chosen to write a profile of Collins, but instead you suggested that Collins write a personal essay. How did he feel about that idea at first?
3: Well, he felt a little funny, to tell the truth. He thought it'd be kind of a feature or better than, and I was saying, you know, it just makes it more intimate if you do it first person.
2: Yeah, and I knew that you knew almost nothing about Jason Collins before you sat down to interview him. And that interview, I heard, went on for almost 4 hours. What do you remember most about that four-hour conversation?
3: What I remember most, actually, is he had a little hesitation in revealing some kind of personal, private facts and thoughts. Part of his problem was that his mother was a Baptist and was opposed to him coming out publicly in the first place.
2: Mm. So he carried some guilt with him during that conversation.
3: Exactly. And his parents, until he told them about it only a few days before, didn't even know he was gay. In fact, his twin brother, Jaron, didn't know he was gay.
2: Yeah. Why do you think he wanted that particular distinction to be the first person in any North American major men's sports league to come out?
3: I remember he used to quote a line from Moneyball that goes something like, "I know you're taking it in the teeth, but the first guy through the wall always gets bloody."
2: Mm.
3: So he was willing to get bloody,
2: yeah.
3: And he thought it was, a great cause. He didn't think of himself as necessarily the pioneer, but he thought it had to be done. And for others to come out, he had to kind of breach one of the last barriers in the locker room.
2: Yeah. So you interviewed Collins again in 2023 on the 10-year anniversary of his essay being published. What stood out to you about that conversation? Did you feel he was in a distinctly different place 10 years later?
3: Yes, he's much more confident. And I'd asked him, in the 10 years, did any other athlete or opposing player, he'd come back after the interview for part of a season with the New Jersey Nets. And he said there's only one guy he called a knucklehead. He was standing under the basket during a free throw, and a player, this knucklehead, said, "You don't belong in the league." Jason just shrugged it off. And
2: how generous of Jason to only call him a knucklehead.
3: Yeah. That was it.
2: Given the way he was, even in the face of people who might have been homophobic, what do you think Jason Collins' legacy will be?
3: Let's see. His legacy is that he was a trailblazer. He he had the courage to do what no other athlete had done before him and withstand those slings and arrows that everyone else thought would come. And in fact, they didn't.
2: Franz Lids, a former Sports Illustrated senior writer who helped Jason Collins write his coming out essay. Thank you so much for helping us remember, Jason.
3: Oh, my pleasure.
1: Australia is one of the world's top grain producers and exporters. And for months, its farmers, like many elsewhere in the world, have been struggling with fuel and fertilizer shortages due to the Iran war. Now, a severe mouse plague in one of the country's main grain-growing regions is threatening to devastate crops and hurt exports, possibly in the billions of dollars. Christina Kukia reports.
4: The sound of mice scurrying in all directions. In videos shared online from farms overrun by the rodents, their numbers shocking even the local residents. Hundreds of thousands of acres across the vast wheat belt state of Western Australia are being invaded.
5: Mice infesting houses, outbuildings, grain storage.
4: That's Mark Fowler, who grows barley, oats and canola on land south of Perth in an area affected by the infestation. He says in the hardest hit regions, swathes of new crops are being destroyed by mice.
5: It's amazing the way they can locate grain under the ground, dig a burrow, eat the grain, move on to the next seed and completely strip rows of the seeds that would otherwise grow into the crop. They also, around their burrows, they'll feed on the new seedlings.
4: Fowler, who's from the industry body WA Farmers, says there's a lot of anxiety in the farming community, already under pressure from shortages and surging prices because of the Middle East war cutting off the flow of goods through the vital Strait of Hormuz.
5: Obviously, we're confronted with quite difficult circumstances for farming at the moment, with fuel and fertiliser and some challenging seasonal conditions in places as well, and really tight terms of trade.
4: The mouse problem must be resolved urgently, according to Steve Henry, an expert on mice at the National Agency, the Commonwealth Scientific and Industrial Research Organisation. He says with outbreaks in the neighbouring state of South Australia, the plague could still spread.
6: You get these isolated patches of mice, and then when conditions are favourable, they'll breed up and breed up and breed up. And because they have to move further to get their food, all of these isolated patches build up and those numbers get higher and higher and higher until you effectively you get chaos like we're seeing now.
4: Henry says the situation in Western Australia is even worse than the mouse plague that hit the eastern state of New South Wales 5 years ago, when an estimated $700 million in crops and seed was lost.
6: That is about as bad as you could ever expect to see from mice.
4: This time around, grain industry estimates put potential losses in the billions of dollars, including in exports to Southeast Asia, a major market for Australian grain growers. In a race against time, farmers are now applying to the National Pesticides Regulator for emergency permits to use stronger poison on the mice. The Australian government is worried about the impact on food supply. Mark Fowler fears the damage to the season could be extensive.
5: We don't know yet to what extent that'll have an impact on yield, but it's very significant. And it's stressful to watch in difficult conditions, especially in this economic climate, areas of crop just getting bared out with nothing growing there.
4: The farmers, he says, are desperate. For NPR News, I'm Christina Kukoya in Melbourne.
2: You're listening to All Things Considered from NPR News. A report out today shows that big losses in reading and math scores did not begin with the pandemic. Researchers found that they started more than a decade ago. NPR's Corey Turner has more on what they call a learning recession and what some states are doing about it.
7: The report, called the Education Scorecard, comes from researchers at Stanford, Harvard, and Dartmouth. And let's start with that headline about the nation being stuck in a learning recession.
8: Particularly in reading, test scores were going down for 4 to 6 years before the pandemic.
7: Stanford researcher Sean Reardon.
8: In fact, you wouldn't really know there was a pandemic effect if you just looked at the last 10 or 12 years of test scores. There's been just a steady kind of decline.
7: Reardon argues this learning recession began around 2013 after a quarter century of learning gains he calls astonishing.
8: The average fourth grader in 2013 could perform the same math skills as the average sixth grader could in 1990.
7: And that matters, Reardon says, because as bad as things are now, it means America's schools have done incredible things before and can do them again. To stop this learning recession, though, we need to know not just when it started, but why. Tom Kane at Harvard says there are at least two possible explanations. One, schools stopped worrying about a tough federal law that punished them for low test scores.
9: Under No Child Left Behind, school leaders every year had to be nervous the day that their test results were being announced.
7: But Kane says around 2013, that law was essentially abandoned. So that's one theory.
9: The other one is the rise in social media, which happened about the same time.
7: Turns out reading and math scores also started falling as teens' social media use skyrocketed. What really caused the declines, though, it's too early to know. Now, let's jump to the present and some good news. Last year, students in most states showed improvement in math, offering fresh hope for an end to this learning recession. Reading's been a tougher slog, but there's hope there, too. The few states that have improved all have something in common.
10: C-Tech.
7: They've doubled down on phonics and the science of reading, including Maryland.
11: Ooh-owd.
10: Ooh-owd. Cloud.
11: You guys are super duper what? Your brain.
7: Baltimore City's schools have made big gains in reading. Last year, teacher Kimberly Lowry helped 3/4 of her kindergartners become grade level readers or better. Her top boss, Sonia Brookins Santelises, has been Baltimore City Schools' CEO for the past decade and says she came in determined to improve the district's approach to literacy.
12: The first thing that it did mean was that we all learn together how young people learn to read.
7: Brookins Santelises decided to move away from an approach known as whole language and toward the science of reading. So she told her literacy staff,
12: there are other districts in Maryland that are doing whole language, and you are free to go there. We are not doing that in Baltimore City.
7: Then during the pandemic, Baltimore students lost far less ground than kids in schools with similar levels of poverty. And by 2022, the city's reading scores were shooting up. Back in Mrs. Lowry's kindergarten class, the kids have the giggles after a fun game of breaking down word sounds. Mrs. Lowry asked them one more time, you guys are super duper what?
10: Smart.
7: Corey Turner, NPR News, Baltimore, Maryland.
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13: .748 is our time. 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I'm Emily Wu Pearson in for Jim Burris. Just ahead, a wrap-up of today's news with The Brief.
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15: On the next Closer Look, perseverance and purpose. That's been part of the journey for a soon-to-be Gwinnett College graduate. Since 2007, when Avanti Moore graduated from high school, she's dealt with personal loss, academic setbacks, and major life challenges, but never lost sight of her goal to attend college and graduate. We'll hear Avanti's story tonight at 8.
13: For Wednesday, May 13th, 2026, it's The Brief from WABE. I'm Emily Wu Pearson. Governor Brian Kemp has called lawmakers back to the Gold Dome in June for a special session to redraw congressional and state legislative lines in response to the recent U.S. Supreme Court decision on the Voting Rights Act. They'd go into effect in 2028. WABE's Raul Bali reports.
16: Kemp has faced backlash from fellow Republicans for not stopping early voting that was already underway for the May 19th party primaries to redraw the lines for this year's elections. An NPR analysis done before the Supreme Court decision shows redistricting will likely put the 5 congressional seats typically held by Democrats at risk. The other 9 Georgia seats typically lean Republican. Kemp's special session order also tells lawmakers to find a solution to a 2024 state law barring QR codes from being used to count ballots starting July 1st. Raul Bally, WABE News.
13: Governor Brian Kemp has vetoed a bill that would have voided a Savannah ordinance that fines or jails people who leave guns unsecured in their cars. WABE's Shemaine Cruz reports.
17: Senate Bill 204 would have allowed gun owners to sue local governments that try to regulate gun storage and to collect a minimum of $25,000 in damages. Gun rights advocates argue ordinances like Savannah's do nothing to reduce gun thefts and actually punish victims of gun theft. In his veto message, Kemp said he wholeheartedly supports increasing the monetary penalties for local governments that attempt to impede the rights of lawful weapon carriers. But he worries the law would allow people to file lawsuits against law enforcement officers who are merely enforcing ordinances they did not create. A spokesperson for the city of Savannah could not immediately be reached for comment. Shemaine Cruz, WABE News.
13: Georgia public health officials continue to monitor four passengers in the state after they disembarked from a cruise ship where several people died from the hantavirus. Experts stress the risk to the general public remains low. WABE's Jess Mador has more.
18: Two passengers remain at home without symptoms. A spokesperson for the Department of Public Health says DPH is monitoring their health for fever or other potential symptoms. Two others are at Emory University's Serious Communicable Diseases Unit. DPH says one has symptoms, the other, a close contact of the first, remains asymptomatic. The World Health Organization reports 11 cases worldwide, including three deaths, all among passengers or crew from the ship. WHO says there's no sign of the outbreak spreading. It recommended passengers quarantine for 42 days. No word yet on when those at Emory would be discharged. Jess Mador, WABE News.
13: Georgia nonprofits are joining a lawsuit asking the U.S. Environmental Protection Agency continue to enforce clean air laws. Marissa Mecki has more on the agency's missed deadlines and what it means for Georgians.
19: With the Southern Environmental Law Center, Georgia Interfaith Power and Light, and the Savannah Riverkeeper have joined a lawsuit saying the EPA has stopped enforcing air quality rules for a particular type of air pollution, soot.
20: Basically, a standard for how much of the soot pollution can be in the ambient air that people are breathing. So soot is technically fine particulate matter.
19: Caroline Kress is a senior attorney with the SCLC's air program. She says when soot enters a person's lungs and bloodstream, it can lead to adverse health impacts, particularly for young folks, those with asthma, and the elderly. She says every 3 years, the EPA designates whether a state is or is not meeting soot standards. If they aren't, it's called non-attainment. And
20: that sets in process a whole series of tools in the toolbox from the Clean Air Act that state and local permitting agencies then have to implement.
19: And states can decide what that looks like, changing permits, more stringent emission limits, offsets. But Kress says the EPA isn't declaring states in non-attainment anymore. Cody Norad, executive director of Georgia Interfaith Power and Light, says the EPA dropping this clean air work impacts communities his organization works with closely.
21: So we find it to be an important part of our work to hold these entities accountable. These are the federal agencies that are supposed to protect us in the midst of all the things that working families and congregations are trying to deal with on a day-to-day basis. They shouldn't be worrying about, one, is their air polluted? And two, are the people that are supposed to protect them from it and regulate it actually doing their job?
19: For now, Kress says the EPA regulations are in the hands of the court. Marissa Mecki, WABE News.
13: The Georgia Public Service Commission is back on primary ballots, and majority control of the commission is hanging in the balance. With a few days of early voting left before Tuesday's primary, WABE climate reporter Emily Jones breaks down the race for the powerful utility board.
22: The Georgia Public Service Commission has a lot of power over Georgians' lives. Commissioners determine how much Georgia Power's 2.8 million customers pay for electricity, and they have substantial say over how that energy gets made. So while the race is far down on this year's crowded ballot, it's important.
23: The PSC makes decisions that impact every household in our state.
0: From the utility bills to energy infrastructure and the future of clean energy.
22: That's Sheila Edwards, a political and community organizer and one of the Democrats running for the commission's District 5 seat against engineer Craig Cupid and Clark Atlanta professor Angela Presley. The power of the PSC and Georgians' frustrations with its decisions became evident in last year's election. Amid anger over rising energy bills, voters ousted two Republican incumbents and sent two Democrats to the commission for the first time in 20 years. The Democrats running now say they could be a critical third vote in favor of renewable energy or against utility spending. Here's Cupid.
3: So two commissioners can demand better analysis. Three can stop the rubber stamping of utility requests.
22: The Democratic candidates have also criticized the commission for being too deferential to Georgia Power. Presley says commissioners also need to listen to ordinary Georgians.
6: The public has to have more of a voice. There has to be more balance at the commission between business concerns and public concerns.
22: Three candidates are seeking their party's nomination on the Republican side as well. Businessman Bobby Meehan, regulatory lawyer Carolyn Roddy, and engineer Josh Tolbert. They also think the commission hasn't provided enough scrutiny of Georgia Power's requests. Tolbert says there needs to be a nerd in the room.
23: I think it's very difficult to make decisions in regulating a utility on multi-billion dollar technical decisions without a strong technical background.
22: Roddy, too, has called for more scrutiny of Georgia Power's plans, especially costs, like the Plant Vogtle project that came in far over budget and led to two rate hikes.
24: How dare you impose these kinds of rate increases when people's family budgets are already stretched really thin? I think the PSC could have done a better job of heading that off.
22: The Republican candidates all say they support affordable clean energy, but they don't want to impose a renewable energy mandate. Meehan says he's pro-gas, pro-nuclear, pro-biomass, pro-whatever energy sources make sense.
25: What I would like to do and pursue and encourage is that they continue to look at that all the above approach and figure out what's going to be most cost effective so that the consumer downstream will be able to hopefully benefit from innovation.
22: Along with the candidates in the primary, Libertarian Tom Blooming is running for the District 5 seat. He'll need to collect signatures to appear on November's ballot. The District 3 seat is back on the ballot as well. In last year's race for a one-year term, Democrat Peter Hubbard unseated Republican incumbent Fitz Johnson. Now, Hubbard is running for re-election, and Johnson is running to reclaim his seat. Hubbard says he needs more time to make a difference, and he wants to take a more active role in Georgia Power's plans.
26: There's just a baseline to acting as a shield to imprudent spending, but I also think that a proactive commissioner can find even lower cost solutions than what otherwise would be provided.
22: Despite criticism from the other candidates, Johnson says he stands by his work as a commissioner, especially on data center costs. He spoke to WABE after a campaign rally.
27: When it comes to the data centers and the large loads, we put the ratepayers first. And we said we're not going to put any burden on our ratepayers.
22: In the primary, Johnson faces fellow Republican Brandon Martin. Martin did not respond to requests for an interview. Early voting ends Friday, ahead of the primary on Tuesday, May 19th. Emily Jones, WABE News.
13: 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Melissa Fato is our editor. In for Jim Burris, I'm Emily Wu Pearson. 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
4: From WABE in Atlanta, this is Closer Look for Wednesday, May 13th. I'm Rose Scott. Governor Brian Kemp has signed a controversial bill into law that will make some elections nonpartisan, but only in five specific counties.
5: If there was going to be a discussion about changing the way that our voters participated in elections, why not speak with them first? And why not speak with their elected leaders? Why not speak with the Board of Commissioners? Why not speak with our solicitor and the others impacted by this legislation?
4: Also this hour, the DeKalb County-based Women's Resource Center to End Domestic Violence is now changing its name. Officials say it marks a significant expansion in both services and vision. Plus, our annual college graduate series stops at Gwinnett College. Just ahead, but first, this news.
7: Live from NPR News in Washington, I'm Ryland Barton. President Trump and China's leaders Xi Jinping are about to begin talks in Beijing in a few hours. This is the first U.S. presidential visit to China in more than 8 years. And as NPR's Emily Fang reports, high-stakes issues ranging from trade to technology are on the table.
8: Trump and China's Xi Jinping will meet in Beijing's Great Hall of the People in the city's central Tiananmen Square. And there, Trump says he'll talk about the war with Iran and high energy prices. He's asked for China for help before to unblock the Strait of Hormuz. The two men will also discuss Taiwan, the democratic island China wants to take control of, but which the U.S. has historically sold weapons to defend against China. China's officials have been signaling their desire for a diplomatic detente with the U.S. on trade tariffs, as well as willingness to help pressure Iran towards a ceasefire. Earlier on Wednesday, Beijing welcomed Trump to China with a grand red carpet welcome. Emily Fang, NPR News.
7: The House Oversight Committee is investigating prediction markets and threatening subpoenas. The move comes as reports of military and political insider trading mount in Washington. NPR's Luke Garrett reports.
9: Oversight Committee Chairman James Comer says he's requesting data from prediction markets. Those are exchanges that host